0: unity of the Bible. In a moment, I'm going to read to you a psalm that is written 800 years before Jesus Christ, and it sounds like someone is standing at the foot of the cross writing this psalm. And I want to remind you that even while this psalm speaks of the nailing of Jesus to the cross, they pierced my hands and my feet, crucifixion like that was not known till the Romans came. The Jews executed by stoning. And yet we have a picture of a Roman form of execution that was going to come 800 years later. And I'm going to show you from the Word of God how minutely God prophesied the death of the Lord Jesus Christ. But not only the fulfilled prophecy, but the wonderful unity of the Bible. The Old and the New Testament tell the same story. Learn this about the Bible, friend, and you'll know how to understand the Bible. The Bible has but one hero. His name is Jesus. The Bible has but one villain, Satan. The Bible has but one message, Jesus saves. That's it. That is it, friend. If you don't understand that, you don't understand what the Bible is all about. The hero of the Bible, Old Testament and New Testament, is Jesus Christ. The villain of the Bible, Old Testament and New Testament, is Satan himself. The message of the Bible, Old Testament and New Testament, is Jesus saves. I hope by now your appetite is whetted, and I want you to see this Old Testament Calvary. Look, if you will, now I begin to read in Psalm 22. My God, why hast thou forsaken me? Why art thou so far from helping me and from the words of my roaring? Oh my God, I cry in the daytime, but thou hearest not. And in the night season, I am not silent, but thou art holy, O thou that inhabitest the praises of Israel. Our fathers trusted in thee. They trusted, and thou didst deliver them. They cried unto thee and were delivered. They trusted in thee and were not confounded. But I am a worm and no man, a reproach of men, and despised of the people. All they that see me laugh me to scorn. They shoot out the lip, they shake the head, saying, he trusted on the Lord that he would deliver him. Let him deliver him, seeing he delighted in him. But thou art he that took me out of the womb. Thou didst make me hope when I was upon my mother's breasts. I was cast upon thee from the womb. Thou art my God from my mother's belly. Be not far from me, for trouble is near, for there is none to help. Many bulls have compassed me. Strong bulls of Bashan have beset me round. They gaped upon me with their mouths as a ravening and a roaring lion. Note especially verses 14, 15, and 16. I am poured out like water. All of my bones are out of joint. My heart is like wax. It is melted in the midst of my bowels. My strength is dried up like a potsherd, and my tongue cleaveth to my jaws. And thou hast brought me into the dust of death, for dogs have compassed me. The assembly of the wicked have enclosed me. They pierced my hands and my feet. I may tell all my bones, they look and stare upon me. They part my garments among them and cast lots upon my vesture. I have divided the psalm this morning into three parts. I want you to see what I'm going to call the prophecy of the cross. Then I want you to see what I'm going to call the agony of the cross. And then, bless God, the victory of the cross. And if you love the Lord Jesus, and if you love the Word of God, you're going to be blessed today. Now, first of all, I want you to see what I'm going to call the prophecy of the cross. And I want you to see, as I've said, almost 1,000 years before Jesus Christ was ever born, almost 1,000 years, there is an account of the crucifixion of Jesus that sounds like an eyewitness standing at the very cross of Jesus Christ. For example, For example, the very words that Jesus Christ would say on the cross. Look, if you will, in verse 1. My God, why hast thou forsaken me? Take your Bible and turn to Matthew 27 and leave it open in Psalm 22 and Matthew 27, both of these together. Look, if you will, in verse 46. Jesus is on the cross, and the Bible says, in about the ninth hour, Jesus cried with a loud voice, saying, Eli, Eli, lama sabachthani, that is to say, are you ready? My God, why hast thou forsaken me? The exact words that are recorded in Psalm 22 came from the mouth of the Lord Jesus. Well, you say, Pastor, that's easy. Jesus just looked back and read Psalm 22, and when he was on the cross, he was quoting poetry. No, my dear friend, Jesus was not looking backward quoting poetry. David was looking forward quoting Jesus. It was a prophecy of what the Lord Jesus Christ would say on the cross, my God, why hast thou forsaken me? Secondly, look in verse 2. And see about the supernatural darkness that came that day when Jesus was crucified. Oh my God, I cry in the daytime, but thou hearest not. And in the night season, I am not silent. Now, my dear friend, the Bible teaches that when Jesus Christ was crucified, it was both day and night when he was crucified. For example, you're there in Matthew chapter 27. Look in verse 45. The Bible says, now from the sixth hour, there was darkness over all the land until the ninth hour. Now, let's get our chronology correct. Jesus Christ was crucified, according to the Bible, at 9 in the morning. He died at 3 in the afternoon. He was on the cross 6 hours. Why 6? Because he was dying for the sins of man, and 6 is the number of a man. But at noontime, that is at the ninth hour, which was noontime, ninth hour according to the way they reckon time, not after he'd been on the cross 9 hours, but at midday, it became dark. The heavens were darkened at noonday. I think of the sun that had looked down upon all of the filth and rape and murder and pillage and famines and wars, but the sun continued to shine. But when the Son of God hung on the cross, the glowing face of the sun in the heavens was veiled, and it became dark. And there were 3 hours of darkness and 3 hours of light when Jesus Christ was on the cross. How exacting is the Word of God? Look at verse 2. I cry, this is Psalm 22, I cry in the daytime, but thou hearest not, and in the night season I am not silent. And then continue to read. Skip down to verse 7 and look at the words of those who ridiculed the Lord Jesus when he was on the cross. All they that see me laugh me to scorn. They shoot out the lip. They shake the head, saying, he trusted on the Lord that he would deliver him. Let him deliver him, seeing he delighted in him. Now, the Bible prophesied that when Jesus Christ would be crucified, he would be laughed, mocked, ridiculed, and scorned. Go to Matthew 27. Look in verses 39 and following. And they that passed by reviled him, who? Jesus, and saying, thou that destroyest the temple and buildest it in 3 days, save thyself if thou be the Son of God. Come down from the cross. And likewise also the chief priests, mocking him with the scribes and the elders, said, he saved others, himself he cannot save. If he be the King of Israel, let him now come down from the cross, and we will believe him. An incredible thing. These are not prophecies fulfilled by the Lord Jesus Christ per se. These are prophecies about the Lord Jesus Christ fulfilled by his enemies, those who had the least to gain by the fulfillment of this prophecy. Go to verse 14, if you will. Look at it in Psalm 22. I am poured out like water. All my bones are out of joint. My heart is like wax. It is melted in the midst of my bowels. This is what the Lord Jesus says of himself there upon the cross. I am poured out like water. Well, what does that mean? Well, turn to John chapter 19 and verse 34. When Jesus Christ was on that cross, they came and they broke the legs of the thieves, one on one side and one on the other, to hasten death. But when they came to Jesus, He was already dead. And John 19 verse 34 says, "But one of the soldiers with a spear pierced His side, and forthwith there came out blood and water." I am poured out like water. And incidentally, they tell us that when this condition takes place, that when there's that fluid there around the pericardium and the heart cavity and the blood and the water flow out together, it is a sign that the victim has been under great, great duress. Jesus literally died of a broken heart, and they're poured out blood and water. As I studied this, I wondered if the things that break the heart of Jesus break my heart. Then next, I want you to notice in verse 14 of Psalm 22, it says, "All of my bones are out of joint." What would that mean? My dear friend, when they crucified an individual, they nailed him first to the cross, and then they took that cross and dropped it in a hole. Josephus, the great historian, the Jewish historian, tells us that when an individual's body nailed to a tree, nailed to a cross, was dropped into the hole, at that moment the bones went out of joint, only to increase the pain. With what detail the Bible prophesies the Lord Jesus' crucifixion as the very sockets of His body are twisted out of joint. Then the Lord Jesus Christ was filled with a blistering thirst. Look, if you will, in verse 15, "My strength is dried up like a potsherd, and my tongue cleaveth to my jaws." What is a potsherd? That's a broken clay vessel. When a potsherd is broken, then there's nothing but dry clay. The Lord Jesus was full of thirst there upon the cross. And I read in John chapter 19 and verse 28, Jesus, knowing that all things were now accomplished, that the Scripture might be fulfilled, said, "I thirst." Jesus had a ravening thirst in His body. But Psalm 22 verse 15 says, "My strength is dried up like a potsherd, and my tongue cleaveth to my jaws." My dear friend, almost 1,000 years before it happened, by divine inspiration, the prophet wrote down that the one who would be crucified for our sins would cry out in thirst. Notice also how the Bible describes those who would perpetrate the crucifixion. Look, if you will, in verses 15 and 16. "My strength is dried up like a potsherd, and my tongue cleaveth to my jaws, and thou hast brought me into the dust of death," underscore thou. And then, "for dogs have compassed me," underscore that. And then in the last part of verse 16, "the assembly of the wicked have enclosed me." Who crucified the Lord Jesus? God the Father crucified Him, as we're going to see, thou. The Gentiles crucified Him, as He speaks there of dogs. Do you know what the Jews call Gentiles? Two-legged dogs. And then the assembly of the wicked, what's He talking about there? The Jewish council. And there you have God the Father, the Gentiles represented by Pilate, and the assembly of the wicked represented by Caiaphas. All of these are they who nailed the Lord Jesus to the cross. And then, my dear friend, I want you to see how this one hanging on the cross was stripped of His clothing and hung there naked. Look, if you will, in verse 17, "I may tell all my bones, they look and stare upon me." That is, the Lord Jesus Christ is hanging there absolutely, totally uncovered. Jesus Christ, who was perfect purity and undefiled modesty, was stripped naked to hang upon that cross. And the Bible tells us that that happened to Him in Matthew 27 verse 28, "and they stripped Him and put on Him a scarlet robe." And Matthew 27 verse 36 says, "and sitting down, they watched Him there." Amazing precision in this psalm. And then look in verse 18, "they part my garments among them and cast lots upon my vesture." There were four minor pieces of clothing that a person would wear in this time, and one major piece. And the major piece would be an undergarment, woven, a seamless robe. And read there in Matthew chapter 27 and verse 35, "and they crucified Him and parted His garments, casting lots, that is, rolling dice, that it might be fulfilled which was spoken by the prophet. David is called a prophet here. They parted my garments among them, and upon my vesture did they cast lots. You get this garment, you get this garment, you get this garment, you get this garment. And now when it comes to that one seamless robe, they cast lots for that one seamless robe. Incredible, amazing thing. Look again in verse 18. They part my garments among them and cast lots for my vesture. Now all I've done, dear friend, is take a few, not all, but a few of the incredible correspondences between what David wrote. I am telling you, 1,000 years before the crucifixion, they pierced my hands and my feet. How did that come to pass? Do you think that is happenstance? Do you think that just happened? No, my dear friend, that is the prophecy of the cross. Secondly, I want you to notice the agony of the cross. I want you to see the price that Jesus Christ paid for your redemption, that you might be here today, that you might be forgiven, that you might be saved, that you might be filled with the Holy Spirit, that you might have a hope that is steadfast and sure, and how you ought to praise the Lord Jesus, and how you ought to serve the Lord Jesus because of the suffering that He suffered. No one ever suffered like the Lord Jesus Christ. Others were crucified, but nobody ever suffered like Jesus, and I'll show you why. Jesus suffered at the hands of three. He suffered at the hands of God, He suffered at the hands of men, and He suffered at the hands of Satan. I want you to see it right here in this psalm. First of all, He suffered at the hand of a holy God. Now look, if you will, in verses 1 through 5. My God, why hast thou forsaken me? Look in verse 15, if you will. The last part of verse 15, Thou hast brought me to the dust of death. Who crucified the Lord Jesus? God the Father crucified Him. God the Father put Him to death. You say, I don't understand that. Well, my dear friend, when Jesus Christ became the sin bearer, then Jesus Christ took the sin penalty. And the sin penalty is death. The wages of sin is death. You can read in Isaiah chapter 53 and verse 10 concerning the Lord Jesus, it pleased the Lord to bruise Him. It pleased Jehovah to bruise the Lord Jesus Christ. And I read there in Romans chapter 8 and verse 32 that God spared not His own Son, but delivered Him up. Who delivered Him? God delivered Him. Who failed to spare Him? God failed to spare Him. Who forsook Him? God forsook Him. Who delivered Him to the dust of death? God the Father. And He who had been in the bosom of the Father from eternity past now is forsaken of the Father and has become the object of the Father's wrath and the center of the Father's loathing, the Son of God. Have you ever thought about that? Have you ever thought what Jesus Christ took for you, my dear friend? That Jesus Christ took your hell. Jesus took your punishment. Jesus took the wrath, the fire of God upon Himself. No wonder He prayed in the Garden of Gethsemane, Father, if it be possible, let this cup pass from me. Let it pass from me. Who crucified Jesus? Number one, my dear friend, the agony of the cross. He died at the hands of God, but not only at the hands of God, my dear friend, the holy hand of God, but also the hateful hand of man. Look, if you will, in verses 6 and following here. The Bible says, But I am a worm and no man, a reproach of men and despised of all of the people. I am a worm. Who is a worm? Jesus. Let this mind be in you which was in Christ Jesus, who being in the form of God, thought it not robbery to be equal with God, but made of Himself no reputation. Have you ever gotten that low? Have you ever said of yourself, I am a worm? A worm? A worm? He who made everything? A worm? You step on a snake, you'll strike back. You step on a worm, you just stepped on Him. I am a worm. A worm. The worm spoken of here probably was the crimson crocus. A worm, when crushed, may die. Crimson dye. It's the same word that is used for worm is used in Isaiah 1:18. Yea, though you come now and let us reason together, saith the Lord, though your sins be as crimson. Same word that's used there. They shall be as wool. Thank God, His crimson blood for our crimson sin, that we might be washed whiter than snow. I am a worm. He suffered at the hands of men. They stepped on Him like He was a worm. Like He was a worm. The very Son of God. He shed His blood.
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4: I grew up in a pastor's family, but as a teen, I rebelled against the strict discipline. In high school, I questioned my parents' ideas of right and wrong and followed my own. Then my rebellion spread to any authority, and by the time I graduated, I was an anger-driven kid whose conduct shamed my family. I had no idea where my life was going. It was nothing but rules, and I needed to escape. So what did I do? Join the military, where life is nothing but rules. Basic training beat into me a respect for military authority, but I was still an angry, rebellious sergeant when my unit landed in Vietnam. My corporal sensed my Christian background and talked to me about reading the Bible again. I wouldn't be caught dead doing that around my buddies. Then I stepped on a landmine, and they figured I was dead. I woke up aboard a hospital ship and realized I'd lost both legs, but I gained a belief that any step in life might be my last. In the months that followed, I also realized I'd ignored God to the point where He almost took my life to get my attention. I confessed my rebellious, sinful ways and received His forgiveness. Eventually, I became a preacher, telling others how they too can find forgiveness and receive a life worth living, even while missing body parts. My name is Timothy Lee, and if the Son therefore shall make you free, ye shall be free indeed.
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8: You know, much has been made of the slight uptick in spiritual interest among the Gen Z generation. George Barn of the Cultural Research Center agrees that there are a few positive trends, but laments that there are mostly negative trends. He was on my radio program recently to talk about the recent spiritual progress and regress of Gen Z. On the positive side, he discovered an interest in being deeply committed to practicing their faith. He also found that there was an increase in weekly Bible reading, as well as an increase in the number who depend on the Bible for moral guidance. Those statistics track with industry reports of increased Bible sales and many stories of young adults reading the Bible. Most of the negative trends result from being captive to the culture. The Apostle Paul warns in Colossians 2:8, "See to it that no one takes you captive by philosophy and empty deceit, according to human tradition, according to the elementary spirits of the world, and not according to Christ." For example, Gen Z generation is much more likely to see nothing wrong with same-sex marriage. They're more likely to prefer socialism over capitalism. They're also likely to consult a horoscope for guidance. They're also less likely to believe in absolute truth, and they believe that the origin of the universe is unknowable and aren't sure that there is life after death. George Barna asks this question and then answers it. Is the United States experiencing a time of revival now among its youngest adults? The research gives a lukewarm affirmation of revival at best. While we can celebrate the few positive signs, his research reminds us that we have work to do if we are to reach and disciple this generation. I'm Kirby Anderson, and that's my point of view.
7: Go deeper on topics like you just heard by visiting pointofview.net. That's pointofview.net.
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10: And you know what else I love about Jesus? 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He never stops loving us. It's not a part-time thing with Him. My friend, it doesn't matter if you came from a broken home and you never knew the Lord until you were later in life. It doesn't matter what your background is or what you've done. There is a God in heaven who sent His Son who loves you and will never stop loving you.
9: God has designed us to be relational beings who desire true friendship. 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In our series, One Another, we will discover peaceful truths from the New Testament and learn about God's divine plan for cultivating healthy, godly relationships. And now, here's Dr. Paul Chappell with part two of a message called Love One Another.
10: You know, my friend, all scripture is given by inspiration of God. In fact, the very Bible is the living word. It's Jesus Christ for us, and God's word is given to us that we might have an understanding of how we're supposed to live the Christian life. And Jesus says it this way, "I have a new commandment for you." He says, my commandment for you is that you would love one another. And he uses the word commandment because it is not optional. It is an imperative. It is something that we are told to do. He says, I want you to follow my example in how to love. Greater love hath no man than this, that a man lay down his life for his friends. Jesus says, I want you to love the way I love. And he says, I want you to follow my motivation in loving. I want you to have the right reasoning behind your love. The love of Christ constraineth us, 2 Corinthians 5:14. Because we thus judge that if one died for all, then we're all dead. We're not here at Lancaster Baptist doing some type of performance and going through a bunch of lists and caught up in performancism. I hope that you're here today because you love Jesus Christ today. I hope that you love others because the love of Christ is flowing through you, Galatians 2:20. It is my prayer today that as Jesus gives you the commandment, that it will not just be another thing to check off of your list. Well, I kept that commandment, but that you will be motivated by your love for Christ to love others in the name of Jesus Christ. Galatians 5:13, for brethren, ye have been called unto liberty. Only use not your liberty as an occasion to the flesh. Someone says, well, I'm under liberty, I'm under grace, I can do what I want. But God says, no, don't do what you want, but by love serve one another. For all the law is fulfilled in one word, even in this, thou shalt love thy neighbor as thyself. Some people in America, they go, well, I have freedom, I have the freedom of speech, I'm going to go burn a flag. And I would say, that's the misuse of your freedom of speech. That's not what we do with our freedom. But some Christians say, well, I'm under grace and I have freedom to do what I want. I don't have to go to church that much. I don't need to read my Bible. Don't tell me this and that. And God says, wait a minute. Don't use your liberty as an occasion to the flesh, but by love serve one another. What we ought to say is, I'm free. I'm going to raise that flag high. I'm free. I'm going to lift up Jesus' name. I'm going to use my freedom to show the love of Jesus Christ, not the love of self, but the love of Jesus Christ. There must be proper motivation. So Jesus commands us to love one another. And then he gives us the demonstration of love. Notice that in that verse there, verse number 34, he says, a new commandment I give unto you, that ye love one another as I have loved you. He says, the standard of the kind of love that I want you to show is the love that I have shown for you. You see, love had come to another level with Jesus. Listen, Jesus had just washed their feet. Jesus was about to go to the cross and die for them, for us. He says, I want you to love your wife like I love you. I want you to love your husband like I love you. I want you to love your children like I have loved you. In action, in humility, in sacrifice, as I have loved. The disciple of Jesus will stand out in the world because of this divine quality, this Christ-like love. Now, when Jesus says, as I loved you, think of how he loves you. By the way, how many of you believe that the Lord loves you this morning? Amen. Jesus loved us sacrificially. He demonstrated this love. 1 John 3:16, hereby perceive we the love of God, because he laid down his life for us. And we ought to lay down our lives for the brethren. He said, I laid my life down for you. 17th century England, Oliver Cromwell was involved in a great military campaign, and there was much happening in the country at that time, even for the advancement of the gospel, and yet still a brutal time, a bloody time. And there was a soldier under Cromwell that had gone AWOL, he had stolen. And so he had been sentenced to death at the ringing of the bell in the evening, a common practice for criminals. When the bell was rung, then the executioner would come, and they would oftentimes summon the executioner, and they would either shoot or somehow hang the criminal as soon as the bell rang. Well, it was time for the bell to ring, and the man began to pull the rope and pull the rope, and yet no sound at all. They began to inspect to see what happened. And what they had found was the fiancée of the young soldier had climbed up into the bell tower and had wrapped her body around the clapper so that as hard as the rope was being pulled, her body was going back and forth, her skull slamming against the bell, her rib slamming against the bell. And finally, they brought her down to stand before Cromwell. And when asked about her actions, she showed her bloodied hands and arms, her skull. She showed that it was because of her love that she had prevented the striking of the bell. And Oliver Cromwell said, "Your lover shall live because of your sacrifice. Curfew shall not ring tonight." And do you understand how much Jesus loves you? Do you understand that when the judgment bell should have rung, that Jesus Christ went to the cross of Calvary, and there he shed his blood, and there he suffered as the Roman soldiers put a spear through his side and nails through his hands and a crown of thorns upon his head? Do you understand that Jesus took your pain and mine in order that we might have the covering for our sin and a home in heaven? And Jesus says, "That's how much I loved you. Now love one another with that love." Jesus could perhaps have said, "I'm not going to be here to get you guys to stop squabbling, so you love one another." To me, it's a very sad thing when Christians are ungracious one towards another. Sometimes very conservative Christians, unkind. Sometimes those who think they've had some grace awakening, just as critical of the other crowd. Can I tell you something? It's never right to be unloving to a brother or sister in Christ. Jesus said, "Love one another." Oh, sometimes there's Christians that have a different slant on how they do things, and sometimes there's Christians that do things we would not practice here, and sometimes there's Christians that just bug you because of things that they do, but God says, "I want you to love them as I loved you." Don't just love your wife when she is doing exactly what you want. Don't just love your children when they're making straight A's. God says, "I want you to love them with a sacrificial love." Husbands, he says, "Love your wives even as Christ also loved the church and gave himself for it." You see, love sacrificially, love righteously. May I say very quickly that God's love is not a permissive love to say, "Oh, just keep on sinning, that's okay." God's love is a righteous love. He says, "Let your love abound with knowledge and wisdom," in Philippians. And there was a woman once that was caught in the very act of adultery, and she was thrown down at Jesus' feet, and the Pharisees said, "Now what are you going to say about that?" And Jesus looked at the woman in John chapter 8 and verse number 10, and he said, when she had lifted him up himself and saw none but the woman, he said unto her, "Woman, where are those thine accusers? Hath no man condemned thee?" And she said, "No man, Lord." And Jesus said unto her, "Neither do I condemn thee. Go and sin no more." Now, Jesus did not condone her sin, but Jesus did not condemn her as a person. Please understand that God, in his infinite wisdom, can love a sinner without condoning their sin. And as a church, we must never embrace the sins of the culture, but we must always embrace the sinners of the culture. We might not agree with certain lifestyles or actions, and we must see in the scripture that we're to avoid those things, but we must always love others with a Christ-like love. He loves sacrificially and righteously. And you know what else I love about Jesus? He loves us constantly. He never stops loving us. It's not a part-time thing with him. The Bible says in Romans 8 and 38, "For I am persuaded that neither death nor life nor angels nor principalities nor powers nor things present nor things to come, nor height, nor depth, nor any other creature shall be able to separate us from the love of God, which is in Christ Jesus our Lord." My friend, it doesn't matter if you came from a broken home, an abusive home, and you never knew the Lord until you were later in life. It doesn't matter what your background is or what you've done. There is a God in heaven who sent his Son who loves you and will never stop loving you. It's an infinite, everlasting, constant love. And so he says to us as Christians, "Charity suffereth long and is kind. Charity envieth not. Charity vaunteth not itself." It's not puffed up. "It doth not behave itself unseemly. It seeketh not her own. It is not easily provoked. It thinketh no evil. Rejoiceth not in iniquity, but rejoiceth in truth. Beareth all things, believeth all things, hopeth all things, endureth all things." Sometimes I hear about people that are Christians who are married, and someone says, "I'm out of this. I don't love him anymore." I say, "Wait a minute. With God, all things are possible. God has commanded us," listen carefully, "with God's commandments come God's enablements." So God would not command you to love someone that He cannot enable you to love them. God will not tell you to do something that you cannot do. That's why He gave us His Holy Spirit. And the fruit of the Spirit is? You see, dear lady, it's not about can or can't. It's about will or won't. You see, sir, it's about will you yield to the Holy Spirit or you won't yield to the Holy Spirit. But when I yield to His Spirit and His Word, I then can keep His commandments, because with His commandments come His enablements. Would you say that with me? With His commandments comes His... Pastor, are you saying that it is possible for me to love Him? That's exactly what I'm saying. Because if Jesus could love us, then it definitely is possible. Jesus says, I'm about to be glorified, so let me give you this exhortation. Love one another. Even the way I loved you, that's how I want you to love one another. And then I want you to notice finally this morning, the identification of love. Something starts to happen when people live this out. They are noticed in a good, godly way when they begin to do what Jesus tells them to do here. Look at verse 35. By this love, we could say, by this shall all men know that ye are my disciples, if ye have love one to another. Now, God doesn't say they're going to know because you put a bumper sticker on the car. They're going to know because you join a church. Because in America, we know how to do religious stuff without love. A lot of Christians I know do a lot of religious stuff, but they're not loving in the way that they should be. So God says, I don't want your characteristic, your strongest characteristic, to be architecture or how you decorate your car or even your house. I want you to be characterized by how you treat one another, because you might not even have a car. And you might not even have a house, but you can have this love. And He says, by this love, everyone's going to know that you're one of mine, that you have been saved. Now notice, first of all, there will develop an outward testimony. An outward testimony. All men will know. Now sometimes we look at people and we might know them by certain things, what they drive or what they wear or how they curse so much or, you know, what kind of bad jokes they tell. People get a testimony one way or the other by how they act. So God says, I want people to watch you and I want them to know that you're different because you know me. I often tell our teenagers, be careful about the friends you choose. I often tell our church members, be careful about your friends on social media, because nearness is likeness. And there's great influence and there's great power in some of those relationships. How many of you then would say it's only logical that if your best friend is Jesus, then your life will be radically different and more loving because of your relationship with Jesus? Or is Jesus just somebody we talk about at church and your relationship is really with church? But if you know Him as your personal Savior, and if you love Him and know His love, then you'll begin to have an outward testimony. And it looks like this, 1 John 3:17. But whoso hath the world's good and seeth his brother have need and shutteth up his bowels of compassion from him, and how dwelleth the love of God in him? My little children, let us not love in word, neither in tongue, but in deed and in truth. So God says, now if you are reflecting my love and you see there's a need, then your heart is to see the need and take the lead. Let's say that together. See the need and... That's what Jesus did. Every need He saw, He took the lead to impart love, healing, forgiveness, and hope. James 2:15, if a brother or sister be naked and destitute of daily food, and one of you say unto them, depart in peace, be warmed and filled, notwithstanding ye give them not those things which are needful for the body, what doth it profit? I mean, how's the world going to look at you being like every other American, stingy and materialistic and non-giving? How's the world going to look at that and say, oh, I see Jesus in that? They're not going to see Jesus in that. So God says, when you see the need and when you begin to take part, when you learn what it is to give and when you learn what it is to serve and to wash feet, then people are going to take note of your life. And they're going to see Jesus in you, because that's just not the norm in today's culture to see that. After billionaire hotel owner Leona Helmsley died several years ago, she left several trusts and wills and such. One of the trusts that she developed was for her dogs. It was a $12 million trust fund to provide luxurious care for her dogs until their death. She also left enough money so that when her dogs died, they could be buried next to her in a $1.4 million mausoleum that she had designed for them.

And so she left an additional $3 million to cover that tab of cleaning the mausoleum. Meanwhile, she cut her grandchildren out of the will and trust, saying, quote, "They know why." How many of you, first of all, are glad she's not your grandmother, right? And secondly, I mean, they know why. I mean, that would just probably bug me the rest of my life. I do? What did I do? I mean, they know why. Now, having told you that little story about Ms. Helmsley, how many of you would agree with me? The woman loved her dogs. Because where your treasure is, there will your heart be. This woman loved her dogs. And I see people all the time who love their dogs. They carry them around. They carry them in restaurants. They carry them on airplanes. And I'm not against dogs, and I'm not against loving your dog. But what I want to know is, do you love Jesus? And what I want you to know is, when you love Jesus, you're going to love more than dogs. You're going to actually love people. Even grandkids that bug you. Because that's what Jesus does. Jesus changes hearts because we realize no one's deserving of love, including me, but God loved me anyways. So how can I express the love of Jesus to someone else today? You see, when you love people who are like you, that's ordinary. But this author said, when you love people who are unlike you, that's extraordinary. And when you love people who dislike you, that's revolutionary. An outward testimony begins to develop. And the outward testimony says, you know what? He must be one of those Christ followers, because the way he handles this and the way he handles her and the way he handles this situation, that's not normal in society. That's coming from somewhere higher than society. That's not eros, erotic love. That's not phileo, you know, good buddy love. That is agape love. That's the highest kind of love that he's showing. So there's an outward testimony. Then finally, there's an ownership testimony. Look at what it says as we close, verse 35. By this shall all men know that ye are my disciples if ye love one another. Notice that phrase, ye are my disciples. You see, when we live this loving life of loving one another, then it is testifying outwardly that we are his disciples, that we belong to him, and that we love him. And again, sometimes you know, hey, that guy loves that rock and roll group, and that guy loves that baseball team, and that guy loves that hobby. But what God is saying is that when you live this out, they're going to look at you, and they're going to see not you, but they're going to see Jesus in you. And they're going to say, he belongs to Jesus Christ. Hey, how many of you would say it would be a good thing in my life this week if someone would call me a Christian and know that Jesus has made the difference in my life? Mark 12:29, and Jesus answered him, the first of all commandments is, hear, O Israel, the Lord our God is one Lord, and thou shalt love the Lord thy God with all thy heart, with all thy soul, with all thy mind, and with all thy strength. For this is the first commandment, and the second is like, namely this, thou shalt love thy neighbor as thyself. There is none other commandment greater. So God says, here it is. I'm about to be glorified. The work of the cross is coming. So let me give you an exhortation. I won't be here to help you along. So, hey gang, let's love one another. The world out there is full of hate. The world out there is picketing and rioting and throwing chairs through Starbucks. But hey, in here, let's love one another. Because I'm about to leave and be glorified, it's time for the church to be the church. And it's time for all of us in being the church to see that when people see us living this way, they'll know it's not us, it's the Lord. They'll say, I knew that guy in high school. He was mean. Something's changed. I knew them way before. They were the biggest partiers ever. Something's changed. And we'll be able to say, it's all because of Jesus. It's all because of Jesus. Now, maybe you're sitting here going, man, I haven't had any change. I'm kind of living like I did back when. And I don't really know that I know how to love this way. I'm not sure that I've received the covering of my sin that you talked about. I don't know that the work of the cross has been applied to my account. Well, let me tell you something. The Bible tells us that God loves us no matter where we are in this life, and he desires a relationship with us. And the Bible says in 1 John 4:9, and this was manifested, the love of God toward us, because that God sent his

0: only Son into the world, His only begotten Son, that we might live through Him. Herein is love, not that we loved Him or God, but that He first loved us and sent His Son to be the propitiation for our sins. Listen, I understand some of you weren't seeking necessarily God or salvation even when you came here. You were just kind of coming to church. But this could be the day when you move past just a church thing and when you realize that God first loved you and you could respond to Him today in faith and you could say, God, if You loved me and I know I don't deserve it, then I want to receive Your Son, Jesus. I want my sins to be covered. I want a home in heaven, and the Lord loves you so much that He will forgive your sin. And He will cover your sin, and He will give you a home in heaven, and you can begin to identify as a part of His family by simply trusting Him as your Savior today.
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0: Many skeptics question how Noah could fit all the millions of animal species on the ark. Here's how. He didn't need to include each species. Noah was told by God to take two of every kind. This means Noah didn't need to take lions, tigers, cheetahs, lynx, house cats, and so on. He just needed two representatives of the cat kind, with a robust genetic sequence. From those, we can get all of the variety we see today very quickly. It's estimated that the upper limit of kinds Noah needed on the ark is just 1,700. That's right, only a few thousand individual animals were needed on the ark, a massive cargo ship with more than enough room. Once again, we find that what we read in our Bibles is absolutely true. I'm David Reeves. Truly, the heavens declare the glory of God.
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2: 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This is Matt Staver with Freedom's Call. Liberty Counsel filed an amicus brief to the West Virginia Supreme Court in a case regarding the state's compulsory vaccine law. West Virginia is one of four states that does not have religious exemptions to mandated vaccines codified into law. Some parents are now seeking to exempt their children from school-mandated vaccines. In January 2025, the governor issued an executive order that religious exemptions be granted for state school vaccine mandates. Then the State Department of Health granted the exemptions, yet the State Board of Education refused. A Raleigh County judge sided with the parents in a lawsuit and issued a permanent injunction requiring state education officials to accept the exemptions. State education officials are appealing, and now the West Virginia Supreme Court has the chance to protect and accommodate the faith of parents and their children. Stay informed at Liberty Counsel's website, lc.org.
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5: 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And He says, "I'm the truth." And if you worship God, you have to come through the Lord Jesus, and you have to come in truth, the Spirit of truth. Then He said, "I'm the life," and that's the veil that was rent in twain. He gave up His life. His life never brought us to God. It's His death that brought us to God. What a glorious picture that we have here in the tabernacle.
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6: 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You really have to see it for yourself to understand how massive it was. Why did Noah need to build such a big ship? Well, because he, his family, the animals, and a year's worth of supplies needed to be on board. There was plenty of room for all the land, animal kinds, and 8 people. 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The people and animals could have just moved away from the flood's path. When we start with the Bible, we know the flood, well, it was a global event.
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9: For American Family News, I'm Robert Thornton. At a meeting with members of his cabinet, President Trump reiterated Iran really wants to make a deal, stressing it must be perfect. Here's Fox's Peter Doocy.
10: We're not satisfied with it, but we will be. We will be either that or we'll have to just finish the job. They're negotiating on fumes.
11: One big sticking point. President Trump says he is not comfortable with China or Russia taking so-called nuclear dust, a.k.a. enriched uranium, out of Iran. If it doesn't go to the U.S. or get destroyed in place, it has got to be taken by a different agency or a different country. Also, the Iranians, according to their state-run media, have been saying they'll reopen the Strait of Hormuz if $24 billion in frozen accounts get unfrozen. But President Trump now says they are not talking about paying Iran as the Pentagon promises pressure.
9: The president also threatened attacks on Oman, which is located on the other side of the Strait of Hormuz. Iran says peace in Lebanon must be part of the deal. Israel's military is targeting Hezbollah fighters in the country's south. Fox reports President Donald Trump lashed out at former President Joe Biden late yesterday after his predecessor sued the Justice Department to block the release of audio recordings and transcripts tied to the special counsel investigation into his handling of classified documents. The audio recordings and transcripts of the former president's interview with a ghostwriter were obtained by special counsel Robert Hur. A conservative columnist is frustrated that Democrats seem to never be held accountable for their criminal actions. More from AFN's Chad Groney.
12: Robert Nye is a columnist for the Washington Times. His latest column is entitled, Will Democrat Wrongdoers Ever Face Justice?
13: I was looking around at all the news stories about Democrats violating the law, perhaps even committing treason against President Trump, and nobody ever being punished.
12: Knight says this is in sharp contrast to what happens to Republicans.
13: Trump aides had their homes raided at dawn with gun-toting agents, and the president's own home raided in Mar-a-Lago, and a couple of his aides actually spending time in jail. But if you look at the Obama and Biden record, there's tremendous evidence of wrongdoing.
12: But Knight does end the column with a bit of good news.
13: It looks like Kash Patel, the FBI director, is taking a lot of this seriously, and they are looking into the Russian collusion hoax and whether something's actionable. And they are also going after the Southern Poverty Law Center for misusing millions of dollars and targeting people, falsely accusing them of hate. And that includes the American Family Association and other mainstream Christian organizations.
12: I'm Chad Groening.
9: Digital technology is threatening to replace actual in-person relationships among young people with artificial substitutes that require no effort or interpersonal skills to maintain. AFN's Steve Dordal reports.
14: Chatbots are offering young people all the benefits of healthy relationships with none of the effort or personal growth it takes to maintain them. Claire Morell of the Ethics and Public Policy Center tells Washington Watch on AFR that personal interactions have been dropping like a rock.
15: Just between 2010 and 2019, young adults' rates of socializing in person were cut in half. They dropped by nearly 50% in just those 9 years.
14: Demographers have been warning of the dangers of America falling below the replacement rate of 2.1%.
15: Particularly as now we have older, aging citizens. For them to be supported, we really need a robust economy.
14: She says the decline in fertility started around 2007, the same year the iPhone was invented, and that smartphones started to become a ubiquitous part of our society.
15: So there's really a very direct link between the introductions of these digital technologies, smartphones, and social media, now replacing real-life human interactions.
14: Morell says there are no legal barriers preventing young children from accessing the technologies. Nearly three-quarters of teens are using AI chatbots for companionship. More than half are regular users.
15: People are turning to their phones, they're turning to social media as replacements for real-life friendships.
9: See more news at AFN.net.

Ephesians 1:3. Blessed be the God and Father of our Lord Jesus Christ, who hath blessed us with all spiritual blessings in heavenly places in Christ. This is Light for Your Path on Lighthouse Christian Radio.

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0: Pastor Jeff had labored in his small church for many years, and he was ready to lead the church in a major renovation project. Because the building was old, many items had to be replaced or updated. When Pastor Jeff called the Christian Law Association, our attorneys reminded him of the Americans with Disabilities Act. The law grandfathered in the outdated building practices of his building, but when the remodeling passed a certain threshold, a new set of expensive regulations kicked in that would have raised the price by over $100,000, an additional beyond anything they had budgeted. If you're considering a major renovation, be sure you know what's required because of the renovation. If we can help you at the Christian Law Association, we'd be honored to endeavor to try.
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1: I'm Ruth Kramer with Mission Network News. First up, a gospel worker describes the human cost of war in Iran. Then later, technology helps Bible translators in hard-to-reach places. We'll tell you what's happening and how you can be praying in just a few moments. First, Iran's president announced this week that internet access would soon be restored to the nation. The report comes after nearly three straight months of government-imposed blackout. An Iranian court has suspended the order for further judicial review, but things have already shifted. Edwin Abnews with Heart for Iran said on Tuesday,
2: even though NetBlocks just confirmed that there's been a partial restoration of internet connectivity, even then, this communication is still not back to the normal yet.
1: Meanwhile, the United States airstrikes on southern Iran this week have stirred up more uncertainty for Iranian families. Abnous says they carry a heavy load.
2: The economic pressure, the fear of another round of strikes or retaliation, and just not knowing what tomorrow is going to bring, it's there. They thought it was a short-term war, and they're going to change the regime around, and we're going to experience a freedom in the country, but the war is dragging longer than what they expected.
1: It's the daily human cost of war. Yet Abnu says tragedy has opened people's hearts to God.
2: They want to have peace in their hearts. And naturally, especially for Iranians, they gravitate towards God more.
1: Heart for Iran's Christian satellite TV signals can't be blocked. So pray for the gospel to reach even more families in Iran. Next, are Messianic Jews and traditional Christian communities persecuted in Israel? Pavel Schiffman, director of TWR Israel, says the answer is no. You may have seen recent headlines about a Jewish man attacking a French nun in Jerusalem or an Israeli soldier destroying a statue of Jesus in southern Lebanon. Schiffman points out that the Israeli government took swift action and condemned both incidents.
3: Israel really supports like a multinational, multi-faith community in its country, and we are all witnesses to that.
1: Schiffman says Israel's government and broader society don't persecute believers in Christ. However, pressure can come from religious Jewish communities. Groups like Yad Lahim openly oppose what they call missionaries and cults. Messianic Jews may lose jobs or business contracts or even face other forms of social bullying.
3: They can print out your picture and post it on the streets of your neighborhood and tell everybody that you believe in Jesus and you betrayed your country.
1: Even so, Schiffman says believers have direct channels to report concerns to Israeli authorities.
3: Praise the Lord for that and thank them, really.
1: Pray for the gospel of Christ to spread even to those who oppose it, and find more prayer points at our website. And consultants play a vital role in the Bible translation process, yet they aren't always accessible. Unfolding Word created software called Book Packages to overcome this hurdle. Unfolding Word's Perry Oakes says,
4: it can go where a Western missionary can't go. A lot of the people using these book packages are in really difficult situations. We know of partners that, you know, bombs are going off while they're translating the Bible.
1: Making the software open source removed another hurdle, licensing. Book packages provide the digital tools that translators need to check their work.
4: We're putting in their hands what a consultant would do for them. A literal translation, a simplified translation, a set of verse-by-verse notes that alert the translator, okay, here's some problems that you're going to encounter in this verse or in this passage. And then we also have a dictionary, definitions of difficult words.
1: Book packages have been completed for 53 of the Bible's 66 books. Pray for wisdom as Unfolding Word creates software for the remaining 13 books. And ask God to guard Bible translators who are using the book packages.
4: Pray that they would be protected from governments who don't want them to be doing this, from wars that are happening around them.
1: 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I'm Ruth Kramer.
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0: Well, you say, Pastor, is it hopeless and helpless? Of course not. That's why Jesus came. Put Hebrews chapter 2 and verse 14 down. For as much then as the children, talking about us, the children of God, are partakers of flesh and blood, He, Jesus, also Himself, took part of the same. Jesus became flesh and blood. Why? That through death He might destroy him that had the power of death, the devil. Jesus came to this earth to die in my place, in your place, and through His death destroy him who had the power of death, the devil. When Jesus Christ was on the cross, hell had a holiday. They said, He is finished. But He wasn't finished. Satan was finished.
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1: This is Gary Bauer in Washington, D.C. with your end-of-day report sponsored by American Values. The Texas runoff elections took place yesterday. No matter where you live, if you're a Christian who loves God and America, you need to be praying about what happens next. Texas Republicans overwhelmingly nominated Attorney General Ken Paxton as their Senate candidate. Paxton has had a messy personal life, but he's pro-life, strong on national defense and border security, and has led the fight against transgender radicalism. His Democrat opponent is State Representative James Tallarico, a candidate with national implications. Democrats say Paxton is a Christian nationalist, while Tallarico is a Christian Marxist. The increasingly socialist Democrat Party thinks Tallarico is their answer to winning the Christian vote. As a seminary student, Tallarico can quote the Bible, but he is as far away from the gospel of Jesus Christ as you can possibly get. He claims the Bible doesn't say anything about abortion. The whole Bible message is about protecting life. The Bible says, "I've set before you life and death. Choose life so that you and your children may live." The Bible says, "Thou shalt not kill." Of course the Bible is against abortion. Tallarico supports the entire transgender agenda. Boys in your daughter's bathroom, men competing against your daughters in sports, and mutilating surgeries for children. I'm waiting for him to claim Jesus would lead gay pride parades in San Francisco. He supports open borders and believes government can take your money and give it to somebody they think is more deserving. He not only wants the Texas Senate seat, he's trying to redefine Christianity. The Texas Senate race may be the most important Senate race in the country. This is Gary Bauer signing off from Washington, D.C. To support our work in American Values, visit GaryBauer.com.
0: Luke 4:18-19. The Spirit of the Lord is upon me, because he hath anointed me to preach the gospel to the poor. He hath sent me to heal the brokenhearted, to preach deliverance to the captives, and recovering of sight to the blind, to set at liberty them that are bruised, to preach the acceptable year of the Lord. This is light for your path. 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
1: Social media has trained millions of people to react emotionally against Israel before they ever learn the facts. A short video, a slogan, a dramatic accusation, and suddenly people are outraged without context, history, or verification. That is dangerous because Israel is too serious a subject to be understood through emotional fragments. War is serious. Terror is serious. Anti-Semitism is serious. And truth is serious. But social media rewards speed, not depth. Reaction, not reflection. Emotion, not understanding. The result is a generation increasingly confident in opinions it has never truly examined. Israel does not need blind support. She needs honest understanding. And until people slow down long enough to ask what is true, they will remain vulnerable to manipulation by those who know exactly how to exploit outrage.

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1: How do you do? We'd like to take you away from where you are to follow in the footsteps of a woman who loved adventure, who wasn't afraid to try something new, something even a little bit risky. Some might say she was headstrong, and she wasn't exactly sure what she was seeking. But she became heartstrong and began the greatest adventure of all when her heart and mind and life were unshackled.

0: If Christians truly love the book, they should at least care enough to understand the people and land so central to it. Otherwise, something vital has been lost.
1: We call it the Bible Bus. 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
2: We have a high priest today. We're told that he is able to save to the uttermost because he ever liveth to make intercession for them. He is able to save, you see. He has the strength and the power. And you remember the parable that he gave about the little sheep that got lost and the shepherd went out and found him? And what did he do? He put him on his shoulder. And that's where he carries me today. And that's where he carries you, friends, because I get, you know, off on the sidelines from time to time. And he's there to put us right back on his shoulder and to carry us. What a lovely picture this is.
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3: 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And now, here is our Creation Moment's host, Ian Taylor.
4: Did you know that the phrase, according to its kind, appears 10 times in the first chapter of Genesis? Not only is the fact that plants and animals reproduce according to their kind an important principle in the Bible, it is central to modern agriculture and husbandry. And what's more, there is no evidence in the fossil record that any creature ever existed that was in the process of changing from one kind into another. While many different kinds of plants and animals have become extinct, modern forms are found in the most ancient rocks. This fact was highlighted for us again when scientists announced the discovery of a fossil bug, which they said was 15 million years older than any insect ever found before. Of course, we know that those are highly inflated evolutionary years. But the discovery of the insect will lead evolutionists to revise their story of how insects evolved. And they are not just going to have to allow that bugs have been around for more of Earth's history than they thought. The scientists also noted that the insect they found was remarkably like modern-day silverfish. In other words, insects were well established long before evolutionists ever thought they had evolved. This is just one more example of a scientific discovery clearly showing that every living thing reproduces after its own kind. Furthermore, those kinds have been the same since the beginning.
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6: 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In Ethiopia, Kala was a dedicated communist who reported Christians to authorities. When a fellow student became a believer, Kala had him jailed for 3 months. But everything changed when Kala heard the gospel. After placing his faith in Christ, his former communist friends turned against him. They created a case to have him arrested, accusing him of betraying the government. Kala was imprisoned for 3 years. Yet during that time, God provided a strong Christian mentor who helped him grow in his faith. After his release, Kala felt the Lord calling him to full-time ministry. Pray today for believers like Kala in Ethiopia.
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0: Back to Genesis with Dr. John Morris, scientist and creation researcher with the Institute for Creation Research. Dr. Morris, when we look at humanity, where do all the different skin colors come from?
1: Chris, of course, all our traits are controlled by our genes, and they've always been quite mysterious. Now, as the human genome has been decoded, the mystery of the origin of skin color has not been solved. We can't figure out what controls the genes. Evidently, there's something behind the genes that turns them on and off and controls how long they operate. Here at the Institute for Creation Research, we're researching this, and I predict that many of these plaguing problems will soon be solved. One thing for certain, it won't be solved by claiming the genes randomly mutated. They were created by an intelligent designer, the designer that's mentioned back in Genesis.
0: To find out more about creation science, visit us on the web at www.icr.org. 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
1: I grew up in a pastor's family, but as a teen, I rebelled against the strict discipline. In high school, I questioned my parents' ideas of right and wrong and followed my own. Then my rebellion spread to any authority, and by the time I graduated, I was an anger-driven kid whose conduct shamed my family. I had no idea where my life was going. It was nothing but rules, and I needed to escape. So what did I do? Join the military, where life is nothing but rules. Basic training beat into me a respect for military authority, but I was still an angry, rebellious sergeant when my unit landed in Vietnam. My corporal sensed my Christian background and talked to me about reading the Bible again. I wouldn't be caught dead doing that around my buddies. Then I stepped on a landmine, and they figured I was dead. I woke up aboard a hospital ship and realized I'd lost both legs, but I gained a belief that any step in life might be my last. In the months that followed, I also realized I'd ignored God to the point where He almost took my life to get my attention. I confessed my rebellious, sinful ways and received His forgiveness. Eventually, I became a preacher, telling others how they too can find forgiveness and receive a life worth living, even while missing body parts. My name is Timothy Lee, and if the Son therefore shall make you free, ye shall be free indeed.
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1: A young man in Ireland had great hopes for his future. He and his fiancée had planned and dreamed of being married, and the wedding day had nearly arrived. But tragedy struck, and the young man's heart was crushed. His bride-to-be drowned on the day before the wedding. In loneliness and sorrow, he traveled to Canada at the age of 25. Once again, he fell in love and was engaged to be married. But his dreams were shattered again when the second young lady he loved became ill and died. This young man devoted the rest of his life to helping the physically handicapped and the underprivileged, even though he was in poor health himself. He often shared his food and clothing with those in need. He had one true friend who stayed by his side during all of his trials, a friend who encouraged him to go on, lifted his spirits, and comforted him in his loneliness. He wrote a poem about that friend and sent it to his mother, hoping it would comfort her during a time of serious illness. It was later given a melody, and it made its way around the world. The young man's name was Joseph Scriven. His friend's name was Jesus, and he lives today, standing ready to help each of us during our times of

Certain man had two sons, and the younger of them said to his father, Father, give me the portion of goods that falleth to me. And he divided unto them his living. And not many days after, the younger son gathered all together and took his journey into a far country, and there wasted his substance with riotous living. And when he had spent all, there arose a mighty famine in that land, and he began to be in want. And he went and joined himself to a citizen of that country, and he sent him into his fields to feed swine. And he would fain have filled his belly with the husks that the swine did eat, and no man gave unto him. And when he came to himself, he said, How many hired servants of my father's have bread enough and to spare, and I perish with hunger? I will arise and go to my father, and I will say unto him, Father, I have sinned against heaven and before thee, and am no more worthy to be called thy son. Make me as one of thy hired servants. And he arose and came to his father. But when he was yet a great way off, his father saw him and had compassion and ran and fell on his neck and kissed him. And the son said unto him, Father, I have sinned against heaven and in thy sight, and am no more worthy to be called thy son. But the father said to his servants, Bring forth the best robe and put it on him, and put a ring on his hand and shoes on his feet, and bring hither the fatted calf and kill it, and let us eat and be merry. For this my son was dead and is alive again. He was lost and is found. And they began to be merry. Now his elder son was in the field, and as he came and drew nigh to the house, he heard music and dancing. And he called one of the servants and asked what these things meant. And he said unto him,

thy brother is come, and thy father hath killed the fatted calf, because he hath received him safe and sound. And he was angry, and would not go in. Therefore came his father out, and entreated him. And he, answering, said to his father, Lo, these many years do I serve thee, neither transgressed I at any time thy commandment. And yet thou never gavest me a kid, that I might make merry with my friends. But as soon as this thy son was come, which hath devoured thy living with harlots, thou hast killed for him the fatted calf. And he said unto him, Son, thou art ever with me, and all that I have is thine. It was meet that we should make merry and be glad, for this thy brother was dead, and is alive again, and was lost, and is found. And the spirit and the bride say, Come. And let him that heareth say, Come. And let him that is athirst come. And whosoever will, let him take the water of life freely. That if thou shalt confess with thy mouth the Lord Jesus, and shalt believe in thine heart that God hath raised him from the dead, thou shalt be saved. For with the heart man believeth unto righteousness, and with the mouth confession is made unto salvation. For the scripture saith, Whosoever believeth on him shall not be ashamed. For there is no difference between the Jew and the Greek. For the same Lord over all is rich unto all that call upon him. For whosoever shall call upon the name of the Lord shall be saved. How then shall they call on him in whom they have not believed? And how shall they believe in him of whom they have not heard? And how shall they hear without a preacher? And how shall they preach except they be sent? As it is written, How beautiful are the feet of them that preach the gospel of peace and bring glad tidings of good things. But they have not all obeyed the gospel. For Isaiah saith, Lord, who hath believed our report? So then faith cometh by hearing, and hearing by the word of God.

0: Don't get the idea that being saved or walking with God will keep you from being tempted. Jesus was tempted. He was perfect. When you become the friend of God, ipso facto, you become the enemy of Satan. If you've never met the devil, it's because you and the devil have been going in the same direction. You turn around. Rather than being in collusion with the devil, you're going to be in collision with the devil. No, being saved does not make you immune to temptation. As a matter of fact, when God opens the windows of heaven to bless you, the devil will open the doors of hell to blast you. Satan has laid plans to sabotage your life and to bring you down. But he cannot do it without your consent.
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0: The Rainbow Promise. This is Ken Ham, author, speaker, and blogger on science and the Bible. Many Christians say Noah's flood was just a localized event in Mesopotamia, but this idea doesn't come from the Bible, and it has a lot of biblical problems, including this one. If the Genesis flood was a local flood, God is a liar. You see, after the flood, God promised Noah and his descendants that the rainbow would be a sign that he would never flood the earth like that again. But if it was just a local flood, God didn't keep his promise. There have been thousands of devastating local floods since Noah's day. When we don't trust God's word, we make him out to be a liar. But the Bible says, "Let God be true and every man a liar."
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0: A public school tried to muzzle a graduate's free speech rights. 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
1: Today's legal case is from the files of the Christian Law Association. Here's attorney David Gibbs, Jr.
0: In the state of Kentucky, a fine Christian young lady was graduating, and she was honored to be asked to give the speech at the graduation ceremony. What an honor. Students who gave their speeches in the past were able to express their personal views, but this student was told that including a Bible verse in her speech was absolutely forbidden. Let me repeat that. She was told that including a Bible verse in her speech was absolutely forbidden. When her family contacted us at the Christian Law Association, our attorneys clearly outlined the student's constitutional right to officials. The school was not properly separating church and state, but improperly violating free speech rights. We're glad to protect the rights of this young lady. She has every right to use a Bible verse in her speech. If you have a question on anything of this nature, please, if we can try to help you, call us at the Christian Law Association.
1: 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That's 888-252-1969.

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1: American Family News, I'm Rusty Pugh. A government official in Kenya says 16 students died in an overnight fire that started in the dormitories of a girls' boarding school. Education Minister Julius Ogamba said 79 others were injured in the Utumishi Girls' School, which has more than 800 students in the Gilgil region of central Kenya. President Trump is looking to expand the Abraham Accords as part of a potential deal to end the war with Iran.
2: As President Trump looks to close what he describes as a great deal with Iran, he's also considering making an ask of Arab allies and partners in the region.
3: I would like to have them join the Abraham Accords. It'll be historic if they do it. And I think they owe that to us.
2: The Abraham Accords, first announced in President Trump's first term, established diplomatic relations between Israel, the UAE, and Bahrain. But several other Arab nations have not joined.
3: It's turned out to be so good, so effective. And so we're, requesting strongly that they join.
2: At a cabinet meeting, the president even suggested expanding the Abraham Accords could be required for an Iran agreement. At the White House, Jared Halpern, Fox News.
1: Demonstrations continue outside the Delaney Hall ICE facility in New Jersey, where detainees are allegedly on strike in protest of poor conditions. The Homeland Security Department denies this, saying they receive 3 meals per day, clean water, and medical care. White House Deputy Chief of Staff for Policy Stephen Miller says the American people need to have more faith in President Trump and his Homeland Security agenda.
4: The steepest reduction in violent crime ever recorded. The largest deportation of criminal aliens in American history. We've seen Washington, D.C. transformed from a hellscape into a beacon of safety and also beauty.
1: An Illinois politician is facing charges for casting a ballot in her dead mother's name. Jeff Manasso reports.
5: Waukegan Alderwoman Democrat Sylvia Sims Bolton faces felony and misdemeanor election fraud charges after Lake County prosecutors say the city leader cast a mail-in ballot in her deceased mother's name, putting the ballot in a city drop box in February for the 2026 Illinois primary. We're told the ballot was flagged and voided during a routine post-election review before it could be counted. With the clerk's office saying that election safeguards worked as intended, city officials have not commented on the fraud allegations. Jeff Manasso, Fox News.
1: A women's group hopes that justice will prevail in the state of Maine. Chris Woodward explains.
6: A Maine initiative intended to limit males from participating in female sports has been removed from the November ballot. The Secretary of State, who is running for governor as a Democrat, said the issue had to deal with more than 12,000 invalid signatures. That leaves the petition drive a few hundred signatures short of the 67,682 required for the initiative to make the ballot. Macy Charles of Concerned Women for America.
7: Our hope always is just that, justice will prevail, and there are systems in place to help do that. That ruling was already challenged in court, and so we'll see what comes out of that.
6: Charles added that invalidated does not mean phony.
7: These are legitimate people who want to see this initiative on the ballot, those names that were invalidated. The only thing about them that was invalidated was just some procedural things, such as, witnesses and things like that. But it's important that we recognize that there were still thousands and thousands and thousands of signatures wanting to have a vote on this, and that's not going to change.
6: If this is not on the ballot this fall, Charles said there are still plenty of ways that citizens of Maine can make their voices heard.
7: They can elect representatives who will change their state laws to protect their young girls, and state legislatures certainly still need to move to protect their young women.
6: I'm Chris Woodward.
1: Oil prices gained more than $2 a barrel, and U.S. futures inched lower. On Wednesday, U.S. stocks inched to more records after oil prices declined more than 4%. The S&P 500 edged up by less than 0.1%, the Dow rose 0.4%, and the Nasdaq Composite gained 0.1%. All three set all-time highs. More news online at AFN.net. I'm Rusty Keith.

Romans 1:21 says, "Because that when they knew God, they glorified him not as God, neither were thankful." Beware starting down the path that these people did. First, they glorified God not, which God defines in Psalm 50 as offering praise. Secondly, they were not thankful. And thirdly, they then became empty and foolish in their discussions. In short, they allowed a creeping internal darkness into their lives, which gradually took over their lives. Staying right with God is a full-time job. Talk to him today and confess whatever you've done wrong recently. Read his word and get some direction for your life today. Get around his people and give and get encouragement in the things of God. Something to think about on Lighthouse Christian Radio.

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Psalm 121, verses 1 and 2. 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
1: The wonderful message of the gospel was told in the Psalms. 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
2: There's the prophecy of the cross. My dear friend, there's the agony of the cross. But I thank God for Psalm 22 that tells us of the victory of the cross. It's all there. What a psalm it is. Jesus Christ is presented in the Bible as prophet, priest, and king. And right here in these verses, you're going to see Jesus Christ as prophet, priest, and king. And my dear friend, it was written in a book almost 1,000 years before he ever got here. What a Savior. What a Savior.
1: Indeed, what a Savior. Thanks for joining us for Love Worth Finding, featuring the dynamic and biblical teaching of Adrian Rogers. Today, a portrait of our Savior from Psalm 22. And if you're struggling with something in your life, perhaps you've stumbled onto our program and you're going through a crisis, I don't think that's by accident. I think there's a divine purpose in you listening to this program today. Listen to what God's Word has to say to your heart and your life as we dig into this biblical feast and hear a message titled An Old Testament Calvary. Once again, here's Adrian Rogers.
2: Look, if you will, now I begin to read in Psalm 22. My God, why hast thou forsaken me? Why art thou so far from helping me and from the words of my roaring? My God, I cry in the daytime, but thou hearest not. And in the night season, I am not silent, but thou art holy, O thou that inhabitest the praises of Israel. Our fathers trusted in thee. They trusted, and thou didst deliver them. They cried unto thee and were delivered. They trusted in thee and were not confounded. But I am a worm and no man, a reproach of men, and despised of the people. All they that see me laugh me to scorn. They shoot out the lip, they shake the head, saying, he trusted on the Lord that he would deliver him. Let him deliver him, seeing he delighted in him. But thou art he that took me out of the womb. Thou didst make me hope when I was upon my mother's breasts. I was cast upon thee from the womb. Thou art my God from my mother's belly. Be not far from me, for trouble is near. For there is none to help. Many bulls have compassed me. Strong bulls of Bashan have beset me round. They gaped upon me with their mouths as a ravening and a roaring lion. Note specially verses 14, 15, and 16. I am poured out like water. All of my bones are out of joint. My heart is like wax. It is melted in the midst of my bowels. My strength is dried up like a potsherd, and my tongue cleaveth to my jaws, and thou hast brought me into the dust of death, for dogs have compassed me. The assembly of the wicked have enclosed me. They pierced my hands and my feet. I may tell all my bones, they look and stare upon me. They part my garments among them and cast lots upon my vesture. Now, first of all, I want you to see what I'm going to call the prophecy of the cross. And I want you to see, as I've said, almost 1,000 years before Jesus Christ was ever born, almost 1,000 years, there is an account of the crucifixion of Jesus that sounds like an eyewitness standing at the very cross of Jesus Christ. For example, the very words that Jesus Christ would say on the cross. Look, if you will, in verse 1. My God, why hast thou forsaken me? Take your Bible and turn to Matthew 27 and leave it open in Psalm 22 and Matthew 27. Both of these together. Look, if you will, in verse 46. Jesus is on the cross, and the Bible says, in about the 9th hour, Jesus cried with a loud voice, saying, Eli, Eli, lama sabachthani, that is to say, are you ready? My God, why hast thou forsaken me? The exact words that are recorded in Psalm 22 came from the mouth of the Lord Jesus. Well, you say, Pastor, that's easy. Jesus just looked back and read Psalm 22, and when he was on the cross, he was quoting poetry. No, my dear friend, Jesus was not looking backward quoting poetry. David was looking forward quoting Jesus. Look, if you will, in verse 17, I may tell all my bones, they look and stare upon me. That is, the Lord Jesus Christ is hanging there absolutely, totally uncovered. Jesus Christ, who was perfect purity and undefiled modesty, was stripped naked to hang upon that cross. And the Bible tells us that that happened to him in Matthew 27, verse 28, and they stripped him and put on him a scarlet robe. And Matthew 27, verse 36 says, and sitting down, they watched him there. Amazing precision in this psalm. And then look in verse 18. They part my garments among them and cast lots upon my vesture. And read there in Matthew chapter 27 and verse 35, and they crucified him and parted his garments, casting lots, that is, rolling dice, that it might be fulfilled which was spoken by the prophet. David is called a prophet here. Now, all I've done, dear friend, is take a few, not all, but a few of the incredible correspondences between what David wrote. I am telling you, 1,000 years before the crucifixion, they pierced my hands and my feet. How did that come to pass? Do you think that is happenstance? Do you think that just happened? No, my dear friend, that is the prophecy of the cross. Secondly, I want you to notice the agony of the cross. First of all, he suffered at the hand of a holy God. Now look, if you will, in verses 1 through 5. My God, why hast thou forsaken me? Look in verse 15, if you will, the last part of verse 15. Thou hast brought me to the dust of death. Who crucified the Lord Jesus? God the Father crucified him. Who forsook him? God forsook him. Who delivered him to the dust of death? God the Father. And he who had been in the bosom of the Father from eternity past now is forsaken of the Father and has become the object of the Father's wrath, and the center of the Father's loathing, the Son of God. Have you ever thought about that? Have you ever thought what Jesus Christ took for you, my dear friend? That Jesus Christ took your hell, Jesus took your punishment, Jesus took the wrath, the fire of God upon himself. No wonder he prayed in the Garden of Gethsemane, Father, if it be possible, let this cup pass from me. Let it pass from me. Who crucified Jesus? Number one, my dear friend, the agony of the cross. He died at the hands of God, but not only at the hands of God, my dear friend, the holy hand of God, but also the hateful hand of man. Look, if you will, in verses 6 and following here. The Bible says, but I am a worm and no man, a reproach of men and despised of all of the people. I am a worm. Who is a worm? Jesus. Let this mind be in you, which was in Christ Jesus, who being in the form of God, thought it not robbery to be equal with God, but made of himself no reputation. Have you ever gotten that low? Have you ever said of yourself, I am a worm? A worm? A worm? He who made everything? A worm? You step on a snake, you'll strike back. You step on a worm, you just stepped on him. I am a worm. A worm. The worm spoken of here probably was the crimson crocus. A worm, when crushed, may die. Crimson dye. It's the same word that is used for worm is used in Isaiah 1:18. Yea, though you come now and let us reason together, saith the Lord, though your sins be as crimson, same word that's used there. They shall be as wool. Thank God his crimson blood for our crimson sin, that we might be washed whiter than snow. I am a worm. He suffered at the hands of men. They stepped on him like he was a worm. Like he was a worm. The very Son of God. He shed his blood. Do you know the Bible tells us we better be very careful we don't trample under our feet the precious blood of Jesus Christ. I don't know of a greater sin than to deal lightly with the blood of Jesus Christ. Some years ago, I heard of a father who was a businessman. At his desk, he received a phone call. They said, "Sir, we hate to tell you this, but there's been an accident. A young man has been hit by an automobile. We don't have all of the details, but we believe he's your son." He said, "Where is he?" And they gave him the street corner. It was near his office. He said, "I'll be right there." He ran out of his office, got in his automobile, and drove to this particular place where his son, according to the report, had been hit by an automobile. When he got there, he saw the crowds as they were starting to disperse. He said, "Where's the boy that was hit? Where's my son?" Someone not knowing the situation said, "Oh, you mean the boy who was killed?" He said, "What?" "Oh, yes, the boy who was killed." He said, "Is he dead?" He said, "Yes, he's dead." He said, "Tell me about it. What happened?" He said, "Well, a car hit him." "Where'd he hit him?" "Right there." And he looked, and there was a pool of blood right there in the street. A pool of blood. He knew it was his son's blood. And the automobiles there on that busy street were driving right through that blood, one car after another, driving through that pool of blood. When that father looked at it and realized that was the blood of his own dear son, he couldn't take it. He ripped off his coat and he stood in front of it and said, "Stop! Stop! Stop! Stop! You not drive through my son's blood like that. You can't do it. It's the blood of my son." And I wonder, my dear friend, what we do with the blood of the Lord Jesus Christ. We don't understand the precious blood of the Lord Jesus Christ. Hebrews chapter 10, verse 29, "Of how much sore punishment suppose ye shall he be thought worthy, who hath trodden under foot the Son of God, and hath counted the blood of the covenant wherewith he was sanctified an unholy thing, and hath done despite unto the Spirit of grace." Oh, my friend, Jesus, the Son of God, suffered at the hands of God, at the holy hands of God. He suffered at the hateful hands of men, and he suffered at the hellish hands of Satan. My dear friend, look, if you will, in verses 19 and following of this same psalm. We see here, oh, he says, "Be thou not far from me. O Lord, my strength, haste thee to help me. Deliver my soul from the sword, my darling from the power of the dog, hell's dogs. Save me from the lion's mouth." Who is the lion? Who is the roaring lion? It is Satan himself who goeth about like a roaring lion, seeking whom he may devour. All of the artilleries of hell were let loose upon the Lord Jesus when he was on that cross. All of the powers of the pit were concentrated upon the Lord Jesus. Luke chapter 22, verse 53, Jesus said when he was facing the cross, "But this is your hour," and then he said, "and the power of darkness." What he meant was the power of Satan, the power of the enemy. And hell had a holiday. And demons taunted and tormented the Lord Jesus when he was on the cross. God forsaken, attacked by Satan, abused by men. Jesus suffered. Jesus bled. Jesus died for you at the holy hand of God, the hateful hand of man, the hellish hand of Satan. That's the agony of the cross. And how can we sit unmoved? How can we ignore such love? Jesus paid that price for us. You say, "Well, did he really take my hell? He was only there for 6 hours on the cross." My dear friend, in 6 hours, Jesus suffered everything you'd suffer for eternity. He, being infinite, suffered in a finite period of time. what you being finite would suffer in an infinite period of time. The sins of the world were distilled upon Jesus, and the eternities were compressed upon the Lord Jesus. And the Bible says concerning Him, there is no sorrow like my sorrow. No one ever suffered. No one ever suffered. No one ever suffered like Jesus. No one. There's the prophecy of the cross. My dear friend, there's the agony of the cross. But I thank God for Psalm 22 that tells us of the victory of the cross. It's all there. It's all there. What a psalm it is. Now in Psalm 22, in verse 22, the tone changes. In the first 21 verses, the psalm is going down, down, down, down. And then all of a sudden it begins to rise and come up because there's a resurrection. Look, if you will, he says, I will declare thy name unto my brethren. In the midst of the congregation I will praise thee. Ye that fear the Lord, praise him. All ye the seed of Jacob, glorify him and fear him, all the seed of Israel. Jesus Christ is presented in the Bible as prophet, priest, and king. And right here in these verses, you're going to see Jesus Christ as prophet, priest, and king. As prophet, he declares the Father. Look in verse 22, if you will, again. He says, I will declare thy name. God the Son is speaking to God the Father. I will declare thy name to my brethren. Do you know who he's talking about, folks? Us. Us. Oh, bless his name. In the midst of the congregation, I will praise thee. Jesus says, I'll praise thee, Father. Ye that fear the Lord, praise him. Jesus is talking to you now. I hope you know how to praise him. Jesus is saying, ye that fear the Lord, praise him. All ye the seed of Jacob, glorify him and fear him, all ye seed of Israel. And then he says in verse 25, my praise shall be of thee in the great congregation. What is all of this talking about? The writer of the book of Hebrews knew what he was talking about. Just put in your margin Hebrews 2 verses 11 and 12. For both he that sanctifieth, that's Jesus, and he that are sanctified are all of one. That's us. We're the ones who are sanctified. For which cause he's not ashamed to call them brethren. He's not ashamed to call you his brother. I'm next of kin to the Holy Trinity, saying, I will declare thy name unto my brethren. Now he's quoting Psalm 22. In the midst of the church will I sing praise unto thee. Did you know when you gather here this morning to sing, that Jesus is out there singing? Did you know that? When I'm preaching, Jesus is preaching. When you're singing, Jesus is singing. He says, in the midst of the church, I will sing praises. If people only knew what was happening in a song service. Jesus said in Matthew 18, where two or three are gathered together in my name, there am I in the midst of them. Christ meets with his people. Christ sings with his people. Christ praises with his people. He's the one who declares the Father. He's the one who makes God the Father real. He said, I'm the way, the truth, and the life. No man cometh unto the Father but by me. So he is the prophet. And as the prophet, he declares the Father. But not only is he a prophet, he's a priest. And as a priest, he delivers the faithful. Look in verse 26. The meek shall eat and be satisfied. They shall praise the Lord that seek him. Your heart shall live forever. What does a priest do? He offers the showbread that represents Jesus, who is the bread of life. And Jesus feeds his people. Oh, my dear friend, Jesus delivers his people. He is here today to give you the bread of life, this one who died for you. He's prophet. He's priest. And I love this next part. Oh, my dear friend, he is king. As prophet, he declares the Father. As priest, he delivers the faithful. But oh, my dear friend, as prince, he dominates the future. Look, if you will, in verse 27, all the ends of the earth shall remember and turn unto the Lord. Listen to it, listen. And all of the kindreds of the nations shall worship before thee, for the kingdom is the Lord's. The kingdom is the Lord's. He is prophet to declare the Father. He is priest, oh my friend, to deliver the faithful. But he is a prince and a potentate, oh my dear friend, to dominate the future. People say, what's the world coming to? I'll tell you what the world's coming to. It's coming to Jesus. Jesus owns this world. It was made by Him and for Him, and the Bible says it's coming back to Him. You read Colossians chapter 1. And the kingdoms of this world will become the kingdoms of our Lord and His Christ. And Jesus shall reign where the Son doth His successive journeys run, and His kingdom spread from shore to shore, till moon shall wax and wane no more. He is prophet to declare the Father. He is priest to deliver the faithful. He is prince to dominate the future. His name is what? Jesus. Don't you love Him? Don't you love Him? He who did so much for you. And my dear friend, it was written in a book almost 1,000 years before He ever got here. What a Savior. What a Savior. Let's pray. Father, I pray today, Lord, that You would just speak to our hearts. Help us, Lord, to understand what a great salvation we have. And Lord, I pray for those today who may not be saved, that, Lord, they might trust in You. You have come, Lord, to declare the Father. Father, may they come through You to the Father. For Lord, there's one God and one mediator between God and man, Christ Jesus. May many be saved, for we pray in His dear name. Amen.
3: If you want to trust Jesus Christ with your life, do that right now. Tell Him that you want to be saved. Pray something like this from your heart. Jesus, I've sinned and I need You. You paid the penalty for my sins on the cross, and I turn from those. I repent of those right now, Lord, and I ask You to forgive me and to be the Lord of my life. Thank You for saving me, Jesus. Help me now to live for You. I pray in Your name. Amen. If you pray a prayer like that from your heart and give your life to Jesus, we thank God for your decision, and we want to help you begin now to walk with Him. 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
6: Uniformitarianism is the idea that present-day processes and rates are the key to what happened in the past. But scientists are slowly having to let go of this idea because they increasingly realize that catastrophes have played a big part in Earth's past history. Tremendous amounts of material can be moved rapidly as a result of flowing water, and geologists know that. Now, if the Bible is true and there was a global flood in Noah's day, then everywhere we look, we would expect to see miles of rock layers filled with billions of fossils, and this is exactly what we find. We shouldn't be surprised. When we carefully consider geological formations, the evidence points to a flood of biblical proportions, not slow and gradual processes over millions of years. I'm David Reeves. Truly, the heavens declare the glory of God.
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9: A recent poll of Americans conducted by NewsGuard and YouGov is disturbing on its face. It's even more concerning the deeper you delve into the data. The top-line comment is that a sizable number of Democrats and a small number of Republicans believe the assassination attempts on President Trump were fake. The pollsters found that a third of Democrats said the White House correspondents' dinner was staged, and more than 4 in 10 said the shooting in Butler, Pennsylvania was staged. A much smaller percentage of Republicans said the dinner was staged, and just 7% said the Butler shooting was staged. The Democratic percentages are huge, and one of the reasons Democratic Senator John Fetterman shamed his party by saying that assassinations plus political violence are real. My party can't be the tinfoil hat brigade. He even added, I was there a table away, and I promise you, this was not staged. The fact that Americans in either party make these statements illustrate how much a significant number don't believe what they read and see. Instead, they buy into any conspiracy that might be floated on social media. At Butler, the president was shot, 2 men were killed, if you count the shooter, and 2 others were seriously wounded. This isn't just believing in a conspiracy, this is political fantasy. But it gets worse. The poll questions gave respondents the option of saying they were not sure. If we add these together, a majority of Americans say the dinner was staged or unsure, and a majority of Americans say the Butler incident is staged or unsure. This majority lives in a fantasy world, and that unfortunately most of them will vote in November. We should be very concerned. I'm Kirby Anderson, and that's my point of view.
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11: 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And now, here is our Creation Moment's host, Ian Taylor.
12: Did you know that the phrase, according to its kind, appears 10 times in the first chapter of Genesis? Not only is the fact that plants and animals reproduce according to their kind an important principle in the Bible, it is central to modern agriculture and husbandry. And what's more, there is no evidence in the fossil record that any creature ever existed that was in the process of changing from one kind into another. While many different kinds of plants and animals have become extinct, modern forms are found in the most ancient rocks. This fact was highlighted for us again when scientists announced the discovery of a fossil bug, which they said was 15 million years older than any insect ever found before. Of course, we know that those are highly inflated evolutionary years. But the discovery of the insect will lead evolutionists to revise their story of how insects evolved. And they are not just going to have to allow that bugs have been around for more of Earth's history than they thought. The scientists also noted that the insect they found was remarkably like modern-day silverfish. In other words, insects were well established long before evolutionists ever thought they had evolved. This is just one more example of a scientific discovery clearly showing that every living thing reproduces after its own kind. Furthermore, those kinds have been the same since the beginning.
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0: We welcome you to Revival Time with Dr. Jack Treiber, pastor of North Valley Baptist Church and president of Golden State Baptist College. 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
1: Well, hello, good neighbor. Are you awake? If not, I just woke you up. I'm sorry I'm so loud. Hello, good neighbor. How are you doing today? I hope you're having a good day. This is the day that the Lord hath made, and we will rejoice and be glad in it. All right, time out. Why don't you please send me a text, Revival Time. That's all one word, R-E-V-I-V-A-L-T-I-M-E, at NVBC, North Valley Baptist Church.org. Send it to me today. Just let me know you're listening, what station you're listening on, and I'd love to hear. I always write you back. It may take me a day because they have to print it out, and then I have to write a note on it and then send it back, but I always write everyone, and it's not a form letter. It's just some personal little note. I appreciate you. Here's the song, You've Been Good to Me. That's Golden State Baptist Glory Land Quartet sings for us. I think you're going to really enjoy this song. God's been so good to all of us, hasn't he?

That's our verse yesterday, and everything give thanks. God's been so, so good. You know, I preached recently on the drought to our elementary kids, and there's 40% of this world that are going to bed at night starving. I've never had to starve at all. God's always taking care of me. And I live in this great country called America, and they're trying to change it to socialism and communism, that it's crazy what's happening. But God has been good. We need the Spirit of God. We're in chapter 5, verse 19 today. Quench not the Spirit. Right after the song, Don't It Make You Wanna Go. Quartet, you come on and sing, and then we're going to take a look at Quench Not the Spirit.

0: The Bible says, quench not the Spirit. That the Spirit of God is revealed as a fire. Cloven tongues of fire. God is a fire. The Spirit of God is a fire. He burns within us. And D.L. Moody said, you put a fire in the pulpit, people come watch it burn. And I pray that I have the touch of God, the Spirit of God in my life. Well, he says, don't quench the Spirit. Quenching just literally means to pour water on the fire. Don't do anything that pours water on the fire. Pardon me, let me get my breath. Nothing, not a thing. Quench not the Spirit. Don't put the fire out. Oh, there's so many things that put the fire out. You know, I think of how bitterness puts the fire out. It's a poison. And bitterness, are you bitter at anyone? That'll put the fire out in your heart. You won't lose the Spirit of God. You'll just quench the Spirit of God. You can grieve the Spirit of God. You can quench the Spirit of God. And God says, don't quench the Spirit of God. Bitterness, you can't have any bitterness in your heart. Envy, you can't have any envy in your heart. Carnality, cannot have any carnality in your heart. You know, in our Christian living, we must live for God. Fear is quenching the Spirit of God. You know, Ms. Treber and I, we have a fire pit in the backyard, and we have one that's just a propane one, and then we have one that is wood. And that wood burning one, boy, it gets going. It gets hot. But I find out if I want it to go out at night, I have to quench it with water. I have to pour water on it. I can't leave it run all night lest it pop and the spark something, and then all of a sudden I got a fire going and I have to look outside and got a fire outside. No, I have to quench it. And God says, I put water on the Spirit. Do you know debt living is quenching the Spirit of God? You don't spend money you don't have. If you don't have it, don't get it. Well, it's on sale. Yeah, but 6 years later, you're still paying that bill. It's not on sale. It's long gone. God says, quench not the Spirit. You know, when we give way to temptation, that's quenching the Spirit. When we give way to lasciviousness, that's quenching the Spirit. When we get away from exhorting our boys and girls and our Christian fellow brothers and sisters in Christ, that's quenching the Spirit of God. When we get to covetousness, that's quenching the Spirit of God. Don't covet anything. Don't covet it. You know, I've been praying for a different vehicle. I've got a good vehicle. It's got very few miles on it. I've had it for 5 years, and I'm going to give it to my wife because she can't get in her vehicle anymore. And I've been praying the last 2 years about buying a truck. And I in the past, 2 years ago, I'd have made the decision getting ready to sell it again. But I've just been taking my time and dragging my feet because I've got to pay cash for it. In addition to that, I don't know right yet if it's the right thing to do, and I'm getting close now. I think soon I'll get a truck, but you know, I'm not going to rush anything. I'm not going to rush covetousness. I've got to have this. Got to have it. Well, then they're going to change the model in September. I've got to have the new one. No, don't do that. And God's word says, don't quench the Spirit. Don't quench the Spirit with anger. Anger is, you get explosive. You just get upset. You get angry at everybody, everything. That grieves the Spirit of God, child of God. And when he grieves the Spirit of God, you quench the Spirit of God. You have no power, no direction, no wisdom. You've lost the touch of God in your life, and you've got to have God's touch all day long. I'm going to challenge you to take an interview of yourself. Take a look at your life. What is there wrath, explosions in your heart? Is there something that's in your heart that should not be there today? Get it confessed to God and be filled with the Spirit of God today. Father, it's so easy to quench the Spirit with our mind, with our eyes, with our ears, with our mouth, with our hands, with our feet. God, help us not to quench the Spirit of God this day is my prayer. In Jesus' name, amen. You know, every day the Spirit of God says, don't say that, Chad. Don't say that. Don't say it. And every day I have to listen. Well, God bless you. Have a great day.
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1: If you're mad at your spouse, if you're mad at another person, it could be someone from way back, and that's just in you and on you, and this, now you become bitter about it. The Bible says it will defile you. It's all you'll think about. It will change your paradigm. You will hate this, you will hate that, and suddenly that bitterness has built up, and it's eating at you constantly.
0: God has designed us to be relational beings who desire true friendship. But in today's society, people seem to be moving farther and farther apart from personal connections. So how can we bridge the gap? Stay with us to find the answer from God's Word. Welcome to Daily in the Word. This program features the teaching and preaching of Dr. Paul Chappell, pastor of Lancaster Baptist Church and president of West Coast Baptist College in Lancaster, California. In our series, One Another, we will discover peaceful truths from the New Testament and learn about God's divine plan for cultivating healthy, godly relationships. And now, here's Dr. Paul Chappell with part one of a message called Admonish One Another.
1: Well, perhaps this week you have admonished someone. Perhaps you have been admonished by someone. An admonishment is a warning. It is to reprove. It is to exhort someone. And I am finding in our society that people don't like admonishment much these days. People just seem to have a spirit that says, get your hand off me, or don't you tell me what to do. It seems it might be a coach just simply putting his hand on the shoulder pad of a guy who thinks he's the whole team. And now we see athletes screaming back at the coach, not receiving admonishment. It seems perhaps the referee, by the way, the referee on the field or court is the authority on the field or court. But today, any high-paid athlete can scream and yell at the referee, and half the fans will agree. For 32 years here at Lancaster Baptist School and West Coast Baptist College, I have never one time yelled at a referee. Now, in my mind, I have many times. But I've never yelled, and the reason is the referee is the authority on the court. And I want our teenagers to see their pastor respecting authority. That's very foreign to some in this boisterous, ungodly society in which we live. But the fact of the matter is that I even sometimes go in at halftime to the basketball games and I tell our athletes, I say, look, it, when the referee calls a foul on you, you raise your hand to acknowledge your sin. You may or may not have felt like the call was good, but he's the authority. But that's that little lesson that I'm giving you that's kind of going over your head like, you know, like that. That spirit towards admonishment is not found very much in America today. It seems like everybody wants to yell at the referee. It seems like everybody wants to yell at the coach. It seems like everybody wants to yell even at their parents. And sometimes you'll see a godly usher or even a godly parent put their hand on the shoulder of a teenager just to admonish them, maybe to speak more kindly or maybe to slow down and not run in church. And sometimes the attitude of the average American is, get your hand off me, I'll do what I want to do. That's the attitude of the average American today. It's as if people are saying, no one's going to tell me what to do. Well, I want to tell you something. In the Christian life, we all need teaching and we all need admonishment and we need the helps of both. And I'm telling you right now that most of us wouldn't be alive without admonishment. Like, don't walk out in the middle of the street. You see, teaching is when we say cars are heavy and cars are fast and cars are red and cars are blue. That's teaching. Admonishing is when we say don't get in the way of a car. And what I want you to learn this morning is that we all need admonishment and mature believers want admonishment. Okay? So let's get the backdrop and then we'll get into the message. Paul, the apostle, had never been to Colossae. This is one of the interesting things about Colossians. He had never personally been there. We read in Colossians chapter 2 and verse 1, he had never seen them in the face or in the flesh. It is believed, according to chapter 1 and verse 1, that perhaps Timothy had started this church, but now the apostle is writing to the church at Colossae. And here in this particular letter, he writes to them from a Roman prison. It is a prison epistle. And he had received word that there had been some problems with the church at Colossae. There had been some Greek philosophy and some heresy that had crept into the church. And as these false teachings had come into the church, Paul is writing to them to correct those particular issues. And then he says to the believers, now you need to admonish one another so that if these attitudes or false teachings start coming back in the church, teach and admonish one another, because the body must be a place where those issues can be dealt with and where admonishment can be given and received. And you see the spirit of that even in chapter 3. In chapter 3 and verse 1, he's telling them, keep your priorities on the things that are heavenly, not on the sensual issues of Greek mythology. He's telling them in verse 5 to abstain from earthly and sensual lust. He's telling them in verse 10 to put off the old man and put on the new man. He's telling them in verse 11 to respect one another, that they were not to have prejudice against someone that is Greek or Jew or whatever their background was, Gentile or Jewish, but that the ground is level at the cross. He tells them in verses 13 and 14 to forgive one another and love one another. But then we come to this verse before us, verse 16, where he's telling them to admonish one another. He's reminding them that if it's all going to work, that they're going to have to keep one another in check, if you will. They're going to have to warn each other from time to time and admonish one another. So how does that really work? How can we be effective in giving and receiving admonishment? Let me just draw your attention to this verse in verse 16. Notice it says, let the word of Christ dwell in you richly with all wisdom. Notice, if you would, first of all, the message of admonition. The message of admonition. Here we see that we must have the word of Christ in us. The message of admonition is a sure word. It is the word of Christ. Now, this phrase, if you're taking notes, the word of Christ, refers to the revelation that he brought into the world, that is to say, the Bible. So when it says, let the word of Christ dwell in you richly, Paul is saying to the Colossians, the basis of your admonishment, the success of your admonishment, will be directly related to how the Word of God is dwelling in you. So he says, I want you to make sure that this Word is dwelling in you, and the Word of Christ is sure, and you can have confidence in it. The Bible says in John 17, 17, as Jesus prayed to the Father, he said, Father, sanctify them through thy truth. Thy Word is truth. The Word of God is true. It is pure. Every Word of God is pure. Years ago, when I was a young pastor, just beginning here, I read in the Bible where Jesus said, man shall not live by bread alone, but by every word that proceedeth out of the mouth of God. And I began to think about that, every word. I read Proverbs 35, every word of God is pure. And I began to pray and study, and I thought, Lord, if I'm going to preach the Bible, if I'm going to stand up and say the word of God says, that I want to know where every word can be found. And I truly believe that God has preserved his word for us in the King James Version of the Bible. And I'm thankful for a trustworthy translation that comes from a great text, not influenced by Catholic doctrine and so forth. And I'm simply saying to you this morning that when we open this Bible, it's a sure word. It is a trustworthy word. But not only that, this word is not only sure, but this word must be settled in our hearts. Now notice what it says in verse 16. Let the word of Christ dwell in you. So here we see that it is to be constantly dwelling in us. It is to settle down. It is to be at home in us. This means that the Bible must not merely be a passing thought. The Bible must not merely be a Sunday thought. But if you're going to be good as a husband and as a wife and as a mother and as a boss at work, then the Word of God needs to settle down and be a part of you. It needs to permeate through your life. Before you can give good admonishment or advice, you need to have wisdom dwelling in you. George Mueller, the great British preacher and founder of a great orphanage in Bristol, England, said, the vigor of our spiritual life will be in exact proportion to the place

0: law, say the rest with me, doth he meditate both day and night. By the way, meditation is not something new. This idea, these people that, you know, meditate after crystals and they sit on a red rock and they meditate and so forth. Now, yoga, by the way, if you do yoga, I don't like you. Because I just don't believe God made the body to do all of those contortions like that. You know what I mean? I tried one time on vacation, we tried to do that. That was the most embarrassing thing I ever did in my life. There's nothing wrong with meditation. The problem with most yoga and meditation is the object of their meditation. God says, I want you to meditate on my word. I want you to search daily the scriptures to see whether those things are so. I want you to take a message like this and go back over it tomorrow. I want you to read my word. I want my word to dwell in you. I want you to be a Bible man, a Bible woman. I want you to know my word. Someone said, as we prayerfully expose ourselves to the scriptures, we begin to understand what God's will is regarding our conduct and our character. And then as the Holy Spirit applies his word to specific areas of our lives, and as we are obedient to his promptings, we begin to develop Bible-based convictions. Wouldn't that be wonderful if America became a place of Bible-based convictions once again? And that will happen in our lives as Christians if we would allow the word to dwell in us. Let it dwell in you. And then notice this other word in verse 16. Let the word of Christ dwell in you richly. Now this means extravagantly. This means there's so much of it in you that it's coming out of the way you live. It comes out of the way you speak. I have some older friends from whom I seek counsel, and what I love about their counsel is it's always from a biblical precedent that they speak. They're always attaching their counsel to a Bible verse. It's not some kind of humanistic reasoning. It's biblical counsel. It helps me. It's something that is dwelling in them, and it just kind of flows out of them. And the word richly means extravagantly. I don't know if you've ever been around somebody that wears an amazing amount of perfume or cologne. And I think there are certain brands of it that maybe it's not even the amount. It's just that powerful, like insect killer. Insect repellent, some of this stuff. I mean, just smell it. That's what God means when he says richly. I want my word to be rich in you and upon you. I want the principles of my word to kind of come out of you. I want you to talk about things biblically, you see. Now, how's that going to happen? Just four quick ways I gave you in the notes this morning. If you want to have that kind of wisdom, you need to learn how to hear the Bible. Matthew 13:9, who hath ears to hear, let him hear. You know, so oftentimes people come to church, they're checking scores on their phone. They're worried about, you know, getting lunch over at Marie Callender's. I'll just tell you, the Methodists are going to beat you. Just settle that right now. You're not going to get there first. People are doing everything in their mind but listening sometimes to what is being preached. If it's going to get all in you, you got to hear it. Secondly, you got to handle it. The Bible says, study to show thyself approved unto God. Baptists believe that everyone is a believer priest. That is to say, you can understand the Bible and you can grow in a biblical knowledge. The church is not the font of all wisdom. The Bible is the font of all wisdom.
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1: You know, I'm feeling quite all right.
0: Why, one of the children has a cold.
1: Pneumonia, do you suppose? Why, I think the whole family needs to stay at home
0: to blow that poor kid's nose. Excuse

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The book of Ezekiel, chapter 36, verse 26. A new heart also will I give you, and a new spirit will I put within you. And I will take away the stony heart out of your flesh, and I will give you an heart of flesh. 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

0: Don't get the idea that being saved or walking with God will keep you from being tempted. Jesus was tempted. He was perfect. When you become the friend of God, ipso facto, you become the enemy of Satan. If you've never met the devil, it's because you and the devil have been going in the same direction. You turn around. Rather than being in collusion with the devil, you're going to be in collision with the devil. No, being saved does not make you immune to temptation. As a matter of fact, when God opens the windows of heaven to bless you, the devil will open the doors of hell to blast you. Satan has laid plans to sabotage your life and to bring you down. But he cannot do it without your consent.
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Acts 17:11. These are more noble than those in Thessalonica in that they receive the word with all readiness of mind and search the scriptures daily, whether those things were so. Following the example of these believers in Berea, we need to be teachable and receptive to preaching. But we need to be sure to look in the Bible and see truth with our own two eyes. We need to believe what we are shown, not simply what is said to us. Paul even allowed for the possibility that he himself could preach false doctrine in Galatians chapter 1. Protect yourself and those around you. See what the Bible says. Something to think about on Lighthouse Christian Radio.

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1: When most people think of the Old Testament tabernacle, they picture an ancient tent, distant and unfamiliar, something that feels far removed from everyday life. But what if that sacred structure was actually designed by God to point us directly to everything we have in Jesus Christ? In this study, Fully Furnished, Finding All You Need in Christ, Scott invites us to step inside the tabernacle and discover that every detail, from the altar to the mercy seat, was a divine preview of the Savior.

0: to come. 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
1: There's nothing worse than preparing a meal, or even worse, paying for a meal and not getting enough food and not being nourished, getting up from the table and still being hungry. Well, let me just tell you, when you come to the Lord and you fellowship with Him, you never leave hungry. Jesus said, "Blessed are they that hunger and thirst after righteousness, for they shall be filled." We return one final time today to the table of showbread, literally the bread before God's face. And we've learned already that the table is always set and that the bread is always fresh. And today I want to tell you that the priests are always nourished. Always. One more verse in Leviticus chapter 24. We read verses 5 through 8 that described the bread and how it was placed on the golden table and had no leaven, but it was touched with frankincense. And so there's a certain aroma and flavor to it. But listen to verse number 9. "And it shall be Aaron's and his sons." Wait a minute, who's Aaron? He's the high priest. Who are his sons? This is the Levitical tribe. These are the priests that are serving and laboring in the holy place. "It shall be Aaron's and his sons, and they shall eat it in the holy place, for it is most holy unto him of the offerings of the Lord made by fire by a perpetual statute." So, we find that the bread on the table was specifically set aside to be eaten by the priest. Only the high priest and those who were helping him were allowed access to eat of that bread. Now, you may say, well, what's the significance of that for us? Well, I'm glad you ask. You see, if only priests could eat that bread, it meant that only those with access to God got to enjoy the abundance. 1 Peter chapter 2 and verse number 9, we're told in the New Testament that we as believers and followers of Jesus Christ have been made a royal priesthood, literally a kingdom of priests unto God. That's repeated in Revelation chapter 1, verse number 6. We're made kings and priests. In other words, those of us who have followed King Jesus, he has made us kings. We will rule and reign with him in eternity. Those of us who have believed on our high priest, the Lord Jesus Christ, have been made priests, given access to God to pray, to praise, to serve, to enter his presence. We have that access. And so this is why people in the world can never enjoy Jesus. This is why those who have never believed on Christ can never enjoy his presence. People who don't know the Lord, they don't enjoy Scripture. They don't enjoy prayer. They don't enjoy church and fellowship with other believers. Why don't they enjoy it? Because they're really on the outside looking in. But those of us who have entered into the grace of God and the grace of God has entered into us, we now suddenly have an appetite for different things. And we get to come to the table that is always set and the bread that is always fresh, and as priests, we are always nourished. Could I point something very fascinating out to you that I've come to in my study of this? These priests had to eat it standing up. You say, well, how do you know that? Because there's no seats in the holy place. We're studying the pieces of furniture. There were no chairs. Why were there no chairs? There were no chairs there because they were always working. These priests were always on the move. We'll talk more about that a little later. That's the great difference in what our Christ has done for us in his sacrifice. He sat down at the right hand of the throne in heaven. Why? Because, praise God, his work is done. When Jesus cried from the cross, "It is finished," that sacrificial work was finished. It was done. But for us as believers, what's the application? The application is that we get to feed on the Lord, get our souls nourished. Please don't miss this. As we serve, as we wait upon the Lord, as we labor, as we walk. That's beautiful, isn't it? We talk sometimes about eating on the run, and that's why I think drive-through has become such a big deal today. But the truth of the matter is, spiritually speaking, we're always on the run. We're always moving. We're growing. We're laboring. We're serving. And aren't you glad that as you serve and as you wait upon the Lord and as you do what God has assigned you to do, God nourishes you. This is so wonderful. He gives you strength along the way. There's a great illustration of that in 1 Samuel chapter 21. You remember David and his men were on the run and they were in the battle and they ate of this bread. Now remember, it was supposed to be just for the priest and they were not priests. But Jesus said in Matthew chapter 12, verse number 4, that God permitted it. You know why? Because they were in desperate need. It was there. It was fresh. It was available. And they were not violating the spirit of the law. I love that. God said through the lips of the Lord Jesus himself that it was okay for David and his men to eat of that showbread. It was not according to the law, but it was allowed. Why? Because the bread was a picture of one greater than the law. Do you know who's greater than the law? Jesus is. Oh, dear ones, this is the sufficiency of Christ. This is the furnishing of the Lord, finding all we need in Him. You see, the table of showbread is God telling us that He has made a way for us to enjoy the bread of fellowship, the bread of freshness, and the bread of fullness, literally the bread of His face. Study your Bible. Abraham had a meal with the Lord. Remember him sitting there in his tent? And in the middle of the day, two angels, and we believe a pre-incarnate appearance of Christ shows up, and he makes a meal for them, has a meal with them, and fellowships, and the Lord shares with him his heart. Moses and the elders had a meal with God at the mountain. Study that carefully. The elders all sit down and have a meal on that mountain with the Lord. When Jesus comes, the friend of sinners, what does he do? He goes to the publican's house. He has a meal with sinners. He eats with sinners, they criticized. That was the greatest compliment they could ever give him. Because indeed, the Lord sits with us and makes us to sit with him. The disciples had many meals with Christ. But famously, can you see them in that upper room, both before his death and after? They're up there. It's a sad night, the Last Supper, but boy, it's a glad day when Jesus shows up in that upper room and they have a meal together again. They had breakfast with him on the shores of Galilee. Do you remember? They got to shore and found Jesus had already cooked breakfast for them. What a beautiful picture of fellowship with our Lord Jesus Christ. Now listen to me. Soon we're all going to have a meal with Jesus. Soon we'll all be at the marriage supper of the Lamb. But now we can enjoy fellowship before His face. I have a dear friend. She most likely is listening to this broadcast today. She listens to about everything we put out. She's been a widow for many years. She's a godly woman and a woman of prayer. And she said to me some time back in correspondence, she said, "I get lonely sometimes, but I've learned in the morning that I can have breakfast with Jesus." I've thought of that so many times. She said, "I just set a place for him, and when I have breakfast, I sit there and talk to him." Oh, what a beautiful illustration of what we've been studying in the table of showbread. Seek his face, enjoy his fellowship, and you will find the fullness of all you need in Christ.
0: What God provided in the tabernacle finds its full and perfect fulfillment in Christ, reminding us that we truly have all we need in Him. 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

In 2 Samuel chapters 13 through 15, we read some sad stories in King David's life. As king, David did not deal with the rape of his daughter by her half-brother, regardless of the difficulty that that would have been. He didn't deal with the subsequent murder of his son, the rapist. This would have involved admitting his first sin, and again, a difficult judgment. He didn't attempt reconciliation with Absalom, who is the one who murdered the rapist, because his own pride, and he wouldn't ask for forgiveness. David kept putting off his problems, and they kept multiplying and growing until he lost his throne and his son. Notice the pattern. He put off judging himself regarding his adultery with Bathsheba, and it kept on growing until a man and a baby were dead, and his and God's reputation were soiled. Do you confess and forsake your sins? Or do you try to cover them up? Something to think about on Lighthouse Christian Radio.

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1: I was a high school track star, but I was running from God. Let me tell you, there's no running from God. He'll catch you sooner or later. I became a Christian when I was 10, but as a teenager, I stopped living for Christ. I defied authority, fought constantly, argued about anything and everything, and became proficient at profanity. I was smoking and doing anything else I could behind my parents' back, but I kept up my athletics. Lettered in track, baseball, football, and basketball, set records, won award after award, and always had my name in the papers. No one was more impressed with my athletic achievements than I was. Then I decided to join the Marines. I worked hard and got several meritorious promotions. During that time, I had a buddy who openly read his Bible and talked to me about the Lord, but I wouldn't listen. The difference came in Vietnam when an explosion nearly killed me. I woke up and realized I'd been running from God. Lying in that bed gave me time to think about what Jesus had done for me and how I'd treated him. I turned my life over to him and have been running with him ever since. Jesus gave me a new life and a new view of myself. I've seen several of my old Marine buddies come to God. I'm Timothy Lee. People call me Sarge. And if the Son therefore shall make you free, ye shall be free indeed.
2: If you would like to be free from the weight of sin by receiving Jesus Christ as Lord and Savior, or maybe you have questions about it, call 1-888-NEED-HIM right now. 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

0: Texas Children's Hospital is forced to stop gender madness. This is Matt Staver with Freedom's Call. The U.S. Department of Justice announced a settlement with Texas Children's Hospital in which the hospital committed to never again carry out gender mutilation on minors. The hospital also agreed to open the nation's first clinic to help restore those victims and fully fund it for 5 years. In 2023, a whistleblower provided evidence that the hospital continued to secretly administer gender hormones to minors even after the Texas legislature had made it illegal. This prompted Texas Attorney General Ken Paxton to launch an investigation. Under the settlement, the hospital will pay $10 million to cover its fraudulent billing of Texas Medicaid by coding gender procedures as completely different procedures. It also requires the hospital to fire and irrevocably terminate hospital privileges for 5 doctors who carried out the illegal procedures on minors. Stay informed at Liberty Counsel's website, lc.org.
1: John 6:44. No man can come to me except the Father, which hath sent me, draw him, and I will raise him up at the last day. This is Light for Your Path on Lighthouse Christian Radio.

0: area.
1: To give you a sense of how committed this president is, maybe a year ago, he heard the call of Nigerian Christians who were being targeted and killed by ISIS in Nigeria. And he said, Pete, I want the War Department to focus on ensuring that we do everything we can to protect those Christians. Partnerships like that can take time behind the scenes, but he never wavered on it. And we got the assets there. And over the last month, and there hasn't been much coverage of this, we killed ISIS number two in Nigeria, who is most responsible for killing Christians and trying to target the U.S. homeland.
0: Texas Attorney General Ken Paxton won the Senate primary to advance to the general election in November. He'll face a far-left Democrat, James Tallarico, who is now trying to walk back some of his past comments.
2: You said God is non-binary. What did you mean by that?
3: Well, you know, I think I was being intentionally provocative with that statement. But what it means is that God can't be defined by human categories.
2: Do you regret describing it that way or talking about God that way?
3: There are some statements that I've made that I certainly regret.
2: Do you still believe there are six biological sexes?
3: I know there are two sexes, men and women.
0: A recent Lifeway study had some concerning findings about Christians. Robert Thornton has more.
4: According to Lifeway research, there are eight characteristics that are consistently present in the lives of believers who are progressing in their spiritual maturity. This includes characteristics like Bible engagement, authentically seeking God, and sharing Christ with other people. Scott McConnell is executive director of Lifeway Research. He said there's been some improvement in the eight characteristics, but a negative turn in others.
5: The statement, many people who know me are not aware that I'm a Christian. And we see that 3 out of 10 churchgoers actually agree with that negative statement, that the people who know them, their friends, their acquaintances, simply don't know that they're a follower of Jesus Christ. And that's a concerning thing to us, and it would be a concerning thing to church leaders who are trying to disciple these individuals.
4: McConnell talked about another troubling issue.
5: Another similar question with a similar response is the statement, I don't think everyone I'm acquainted with needs to know I'm a follower of Christ. And we see a third of churchgoers also agreeing with that statement. And so we see a very similar pattern. There's a large number of followers of Christ that maybe aren't intentionally hiding, but they're definitely keeping their mouth shut.
4: He also said that in 4 out of 10 surveyed that Christian spiritual matters do not even come up in conversations with other Christians. I'm Robert Thornton.
0: Oil prices gained more than $2 a barrel, and U.S. futures inched lower today. Yesterday, U.S. stocks inched to more records after oil prices declined more than 4%. More news online at AFN.net and download the AFN mobile app for your Apple or Android device. I'm Rusty Pugh.
6: I'm Ruth Kramer with Mission Network News. Christians in Iran are asking, what happens if there's no regime change after all? Meanwhile, two heads are better than one, and that's proven true on the DAF mission field. The story coming your way in just a few moments. In our first story, negotiations between Iran and the United States are playing out like a high-stakes staring contest. Both nations are looking at a draft peace proposal, but each side still believes it has leverage. So who will blink first? Lana Silk with Transform Iran says,
7: what we have here is an American side who wants to believe Iran is weakened enough militarily and economically to be more amenable to concessions, and an Iranian side who wants to believe they have enough leverage through their control of the Strait of Hormuz and the U.S. resistance to full-scale war to come out of this with their pride and their objectives intact. But it's a risky game on both sides.
6: For Persians suffering under the Ayatollah's hand, it's sobering to look at an uncertain future.
7: From the perspective of the people of Iran and the church in Iran, without regime change, none of this matters. And if Iran is left with this regime intact, albeit weakened, then we can expect much greater control and oppression internally in the years to come.
6: Silk asks believers to lift Iran before our Heavenly Father, who is sovereign over the future.
7: We pray in faith, we pray with authority, we pray for our leaders on all sides, and we remember that God is not surprised by any of this.
6: Next, Cuba's humanitarian crisis deepens. The island nation ran out of oil this month under a U.S. fuel blockade that started in January. The blockade is part of the current U.S. administration's maximum pressure campaign. U.S. leaders claim national security concerns and a desire to see political and economic change for Cuba. But as usual, it's the everyday people paying the heaviest price. Moises Perez-Podron is the director of RTM Cuba, Transworld Radio's partner in Cuba. He says the duration of power outages has increased since March.
8: In Havana specifically, there have been weeks when outages have lasted more than 24 hours.
6: Many Cubans lack food, medicine, water, and financial resources. Believers in Christ don't escape these realities, yet they persevere.
8: In other parts of the country, we know that blackouts can last 2 or 3 days.
6: For Padron's team, power blackouts have complicated audio production and distribution. Pray that God allows RTM Cuba's gospel-centered context to reach more people.
8: The church in Cuba remains focused on helping those in need and the most vulnerable.
6: And pray too for the families in need. Ask God to prepare the Cuban church for changes ahead. And finally, exact statistics are hard to come by, but up to 98% of the global deaf population is without gospel access. Door International trains deaf Christians and then sends them out in pairs to reach deaf communities. One believer is gifted in evangelism, while the other excels at teaching. Speaking through a female interpreter, deaf leader Alan Orozco says that when an evangelist shares Christ and deaf people show interest,
9: we begin a chronological Bible study. In the chronological Bible teaching approach, these two workers see some being saved in the community and continuing in that journey of discipleship with them, teaching and training.
6: Planting and growing deaf-led churches can be a longer process than in the hearing world.
9: In levels 1 through 3, the time could vary, but it's usually around 9 years.
6: But the end result is worth all the hard work.
9: There's a lot of potentially accessible churches that are hearing-based that a deaf person could be a part of, but we long to see the deaf church with indigenous leadership to communicate and worship in their way, according to their deaf culture.
6: DOOR currently has 40 deaf teams trained and deployed worldwide. Meanwhile, millions of deaf individuals wait for gospel access. Pray the Lord will connect deaf Christians with deaf people who need to know Jesus. Thanks for listening to Mission Network News, a service of One Way Ministries. 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I'm Ruth Kramer.

2 Corinthians 12:9. And he said unto me, My grace is sufficient for thee, for my strength is made perfect in weakness. Most gladly, therefore, will I rather glory in my infirmities, that the power of Christ may rest upon me. This is Light for Your Path. 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
1: Our number one obligation, you know, we're involved in foreign policy, but even our foreign policy, the number one priority of our foreign policy is to protect the American people. We cannot and will not allow any cases of Ebola to enter the United States. Multiple agencies involved here are also very involved in tracking people just to make sure that nobody comes into this country that has Ebola and creates a problem for us. And we feel like we've got good efforts in place to do that. And Americans should feel assured that the president and his administration is doing everything we can to protect them on that front.
0: Family practice physician Dr. Jessica Gray says no country can guarantee no imported cases of the virus.
2: But we have done things back in the 2014 outbreak in West Africa that actually kept the infection from spreading into the United States. There's not a for sure way we can 100% keep it out, but we have been able to practice some effective methods to keep it out in the past outbreak, which was very important. And we're trying to implement some of those similar things now as well.
0: In Arkansas, the state police department is having to defend one of its troopers' actions after a video of him hitting geese went viral.
3: An online debate has been going on in the past couple of days because of a dash cam video from an Arkansas state trooper. The video shows a radio interaction with the trooper and an Arkansas game and fish warden. The warden warns the trooper about swerving to avoid animals.
4: And if somebody's going to wreck, try to avoid a duck that they should have just hit.
5: Right, exactly.
3: Moments later, the officer hit two geese and their goslings after making numerous attempts to avoid them and herd them off the road. This quickly sparked a controversy online. However, Arkansas State Police Head and Cabinet Secretary Colonel Mike Hager issued a strongly worded statement, citing another similar incident where it is believed a family was killed in the state for stopping in the middle of Interstate 40. He also said, quote, "Life isn't always fair, and it isn't always pretty. The real world doesn't always come with a storybook ending. We will proudly choose human life over waterfowl." I'm Caleb Castile.
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7: A California appellate court recently heard our oral arguments in the case of Jews for Jesus with regards to this lawsuit to try to silence this ministry. We're going to be talking about it on Faith and Freedom. I'm Matt Staver, founder and chairman of Liberty Counsel. Joining me is Holly Mead.
8: You know, in this situation, Matt, in the case Amate versus Jews for Jesus, Ariel Amate claims that Jews for Jesus defamed him by posting on its Facebook page a royalty-free stock photo, even though the face is blurred out and doesn't identify a person, but he insists that's him. And I don't see how with a blurred photo and you use something out of, you know, stock photo, how you can insist and get this far in the court system with that argument.
7: It doesn't make sense because Ariel Amate filed suit against Jews for Jesus, claiming, like you said, intentional defamation, that they intentionally tried to harm him. Well, here's a couple of problems. Number one, they didn't know who he was. Number two, they had a missionary outreach where they were giving New Testament Bibles to Israeli Defense Force soldiers in Israel following October 7.
8: And they're sharing the gospel with Jewish people. Why on earth would they want to harm one of them? Doesn't
7: well,
8: make sense.
7: And here's the thing, though. They were doing that, and they wanted to show on their Facebook page a little article about what they were doing, giving out the free New Testaments. So they went on the stock photo, free public photo, and they found some pictures of IDF soldiers, and they selected one with two people standing beside each other. They removed the one person out of there, and they just had the image of one person who was an IDF soldier, and then they intentionally blurred the face so you can't see who it is. They didn't identify who was in the photo because the photo doesn't identify him, and they had no idea who Amate was or if this isn't even Amate. They didn't have any issue with Amate. They didn't know a person by the name of Amate even existed, and they gave this person a fictitious name called Nachman. And they said that they were distributing Bibles to IDF soldiers. And they put it on their ministry Facebook page. So then Amatay, sometime after, on Christmas Eve, he files this defamation lawsuit against Jews for Jesus, asking for $1 million in damages, saying that they intentionally defamed him and that his employer actually learned about the photo and terminated him. Well, Amatay is an Orthodox Jew, and he says he's offended by Jews for Jesus' proselytizing mission that they have an outreach to Jews. And that's offensive to him. Well, you know, he can be offended. That's his prerogative. But the fact is, he has to show that they intentionally tried to defame him and that they did so in a knowing way. Well, number one, they didn't know who he was. Number two, they didn't mention his name. Number three, they blurred the face. Number four, they put it on their own Facebook. Amatay, in the complaint, never says anywhere that he saw or anybody else saw this photo on the Jews for Jesus Facebook.
8: But it seems like he might have issue with his employer because they're the ones that terminated him for this photograph.
7: Well, he certainly could have an issue with his employer and terminate, you know, file suit against the employer for this, assuming that that's actually what happened. But they make a suggestion that they saw it perhaps on WhatsApp. They actually say that it said something else other than what was on the Facebook. So, in other words, there's no indication in the complaint that anybody ever saw this on the Facebook.
8: And I don't believe that Jews for Jesus used WhatsApp either.
7: No, they didn't. And so that's the point. Jews for Jesus didn't republish it anywhere. They put it on their Facebook.
8: Yeah.
7: So we don't know from the complaint where they saw it. We know they didn't see it on Facebook because they didn't tell us they saw it on Facebook. That's number one. Number two, wherever they saw it someplace else, it sounded like the caption was different than what Jews for Jesus had.
8: It wasn't their original post.
7: It wasn't their original post. Yeah. Exactly. We don't know, by the way, because they never submitted it, whether what he saw was an unblurred face, whereas Jews for Jesus blurred the face. So the dots are not connecting, and you have to connect the dots. You'd have to show, for example, that on a certain day you publish something in this particular format, and that format alone was defamatory. He hasn't shown that they saw it on the Facebook, or he hasn't shown where they saw it. It's definitely not on Facebook where they saw it, so it's someplace else. And whatever they say was under the caption has nothing to do with the caption that was on the Jews for Jesus. And they haven't provided a photograph of what they actually saw. So there's a lot of problems with this. We filed this particular response to Jews for Jesus under the California anti-SLAPP law. The anti-SLAPP law is designed to allow someone who is a defendant to warn the plaintiff to withdraw their lawsuit when their lawsuit is designed, as in this case, to silence your First Amendment rights to freedom of speech. And that's exactly what the lawsuit wants to do. It wants to tell Jews for Jesus that you have to pay $1 million for your constitutionally protected rights that you published on your own Facebook. And so we warned Amatay. Amatay did not withdraw the lawsuit, so we have filed an anti-SLAPP litigation against him. And that means that winning this case would require Amatay to pay our time and expenses, our cost and expenses. Now, we don't charge when we litigate on behalf of our clients. But if we win on something like this, we actually provide the cost and the time that we otherwise would normally bill out. And in this case, we'll do that against Amatay. We've warned Amatay that this was a violation of the anti-SLAPP. We've warned Amatay that, in fact, that this was designed to simply stop Jews for Jesus' constitutionally protected speech. But Amatay continues to move forward. So the lower court also issued a decision. The lower court actually said that we meet prong one, that this was a public post on a matter of public interest, but that prong two, we don't win on that, and so allows the case to go forward, even though Amitai's case is very weak, and the court acknowledges that. So the case went up on appeal, and we just recently argued it at the California Court of Appeal, and we'll be waiting for a decision in that particular case. But this is not something new. This is the second time that we have had to represent Jews for Jesus. And, you know, Jews for Jesus is headquartered in San Francisco. It is an international ministry. There's a case at the United States Supreme Court called Jews for Jesus versus Los Angeles International Airport. That was back in the late 80s. And that case involved Jews for Jesus going to the Los Angeles International Airport, LAX, to distribute gospel tracts. And they allowed back then the Hare Krishnas to distribute tracts, but they stopped the Christian organizations like Jews for Jesus. They did not think that the Christian organizations would push back. Well, Jews for Jesus did, and the case went all the way up to the United States Supreme Court. And Jews for Jesus won that case. We had a case in South Florida similar to this, where Jews for Jesus published in its newsletter a testimony regarding one of the people who accepted Jesus as Messiah, Yeshua as the Messiah, or that they were witnessing Jesus as Messiah to the Jewish people. And they got sued by this Jewish attorney on behalf of a Jewish plaintiff. We warned that particular attorney for filing frivolous lawsuits, used the complaint system as a way to literally defame Jews for Jesus. Despite the warning, the case got dismissed, and he was taxed attorney's fees. Filed it again, very similar. We warned again, got it dismissed, more attorney's fees. And then he did it, I think, a third time, got dismissed again, more attorney's fees. He ended up having to pay the attorney over $100,000 in attorney's fees for filing a frivolous lawsuit. And we ended up winning the case, by the way, at the Florida Supreme Court. So this now is another case that we are pleased to represent Jews for Jesus. It is a great ministry. I know a number of people with Jews for Jesus have for many years. We're not going to stand by and allow someone to use lawfare in the court system to actually come after Jesus for Jesus. And I said he was claiming $1 million. It's actually $5 million in punitive damages. $5 million. That's absolutely outrageous. Pray for the case involving Jesus for Jesus. For more information, go to Liberty Counsel's website, lc.org.
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0: you can't control everything, and one day something's gonna happen. So hopefully you've so ingrained them truths from God's word, and then you just bathe them in prayer and say, Lord, protect. You protected David from a bear, from a lion. 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
2: 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How do we make sure that we do everything we can? Today, we're going to talk more about that as well. And I'm going to start talking about how to protect them from music. And there's a lot of ungodly music. Sometimes we don't even pay attention to music. And if we start listening to the lyrics or finding out what the lyrics are, we're like, wow, this is horrible. I can't believe I'm listening to it. I certainly don't want my child to listen to it. And a lot of music, the actual music itself, not just the lyrics, has come out of a kind of a godless and wicked, perverse genre or, you know, time. And so we have to be really careful about that and other things. Also today, I'm going to be inviting my friends, my colleagues, Pastor Paul Julian, Pastor Mark Julian, their brothers, and we're going to be on stage answering parents' questions, real life parents' questions. And so you're going to hear them today as we are in this series, Raising Great Kids. And by the way, we have the entire series available. 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
0: Music is another thing. People say, oh, it's nothing wrong with it. Yeah, have you ever listened to the lyrics? On one of our In Grace episodes, we talked about one world government and the Antichrist. And I read the lyrics to Imagine, John Lennon. And it's so like tribulation. It's unbelievable. But you hear it, it sounds nice, and you're not paying attention. The lyrics out there, actually the music itself is immoral. Comes out of an immoral generation. The music, not just the lyrics. So be careful with all of that. Protect your kids. Say no to them. Give them an alternative. Give them some good godly music to listen to, but they don't have to always have something in their ears, okay? They say, well, my kid shuts the door and I can't control them. Take the door off. Take it off. It's your house. Oh, you'll get their attention if you take the door off. I'm serious, okay? Other things like texting. Of course, if they don't have a phone, they can't text. But either way, protect them from that. And of course, social media. All of these things can create a false image. Like you have to be this person and no one is. So it's literally killing our kids, some of these things, especially our young ladies and all the TikTok nonsense and stuff like that. Just limit that. Protect it. Don't let them do it. Just don't let them do it. You say, wow, you are really old-fashioned. I don't know. I don't want to be old-fashioned, but I certainly don't want our children to be vain and corrupt and thinking that that's important in life when it's not. It's not. But the world is bombarding our children with things that are against God. So how can parents, how can aunts and uncles and grandparents and friends protect these young, impressionable little children? I think of what was the danger back in King David's day when he was a boy. You didn't have to worry about the internet. You didn't have to worry about movies. You didn't have to worry about video games. You had to worry about bears and lions. So look at 1 Samuel 17. In verse 37, David said, "Moreover, the Lord that delivered me out of the paw of the lion and out of the paw of the bear, he will deliver me out of the hand of the Philistine." At the end of the day, do all you can to protect your children. Protect them. Expose them in a controlled way where you're talking with them about these things. Don't never talk about these things. You have to talk about sex. You have to talk about, you know, evolution, creation, all of these things. You have to, because they're going to hear it. And you'll probably need to do that earlier than you think, okay? So be aware of these things. But at the end of the day, we would never sleep a wink if we couldn't just trust the Lord with a lot of this too, right? If David could be protected from a bear and from a lion, and that's something that God helped him with, he said, "The Lord delivered me, so can the Lord deliver your children from the evil around them." I'm not saying that that neglects you from being the parent and controlling and guiding and being careful with what they're exposed to, but you can't control everything, and one day something's gonna happen. So hopefully you've so ingrained them truth from God's word, and then you just bathe them in prayer and say, "Lord, protect, you protected David from a bear, from a lion, protect my kid from the internet." Okay, pray that. Ask the Lord for wisdom, James 1:5, if any of you lack wisdom. And if you parents lack wisdom, all of our hands better go up. Let them ask of God that giveth to all men liberally and upbraideth not, and it shall be given him. Folks, we need wisdom, especially in the area of parenting. Wisdom, wisdom, wisdom. Ask the Lord, how do I deal with this? How do I control? How do I explain this to a kid? But do that. Ask for wisdom. Now, I've got a verse for you that I want you to use in a certain stage of life. The verse is 1 Thessalonians 5:17. And this verse I want you to use when your teenage daughter gets her driving permit. I'm telling you. So I had two traumatic experiences in my life. One was my sister, who was older than me. And I say that only to help you understand the story, not to say that she's older than me. She is older than me. And so she got to learn how to drive. Now, I knew how to drive. I don't know. I drove little John Deere tractors. I drove stuff when I was little. But so now she's driving, and she, God love her, not a born operator, okay? And you know the way the cars used to be? Today you get in them, you know, you push a button and they go for you. You don't even have to drive anymore. But this is back in the old days. We had a steering wheel and we had a stick shift. And it was one of the old diesels. Old diesels, very finicky with the clutch. And I don't even know why. Mom, why was I in the back seat while my dad was trying to teach my sister how to drive? We were in Hawthorne Woods and we were in the subdivision. It was just like no one's around. Streets are empty. Julie's trying to shift, grinding the gears, popping the clutch, things dying, jerking back and forth. That's why they called it a rabbit. And the worst case scenario, we pull up to a stop sign and we're on an incline. That's bad, right? Bad, bad, bad, bad, bad, bad, with my sister at the helm. And a cop pulls up behind us. Right behind us. And I'm just like getting down in my seat. Like, I cannot believe this. And my dad couldn't believe this. And so sure enough, herky jerky, we get started and dies and gets started and dies. And finally the cop slowly pulls around us and looks. My dad's like, yeah, pray without ceasing. True story. Julie's version might be different, but mine is correct. So fast forward many years, and now it's my turn. I'm the dad. I'm sitting in the right seat of the car, and it's my daughter, Amy. And her grandpa had just given her a car. Now, this wasn't a diesel rabbit, but much larger, It was a Crown Victoria. And you remember how the cars used to lurch a little bit and when they're going a little slow and then, you know, they kind of get going faster. She did a fantastic job. She went and got her permit. She passed, which I'm a little surprised at, but she got her permit. And so she's driving home and the whole church knew that we were going to go get her permit. All of you, all of the staff, you know, we're saying, pray for me, kind of joking around. You know, we're going to go get Amy's permit. And so we're pulling back in, and she just did such a great job. Literally, I couldn't believe it. Like, wow, she knows what she's doing. She can drive. We're pulling in. We're parking right behind me, you know, the parking lot on the north side of the building. And we were pulling in next to one of the church's old white Suburbans and a light pole pulling in. Everything was good. Everything was good. And the car lurched a little bit. And so she thought, I must have my foot on the wrong pedal. So she lifted her foot off the pedal that she thought was the brake and pushed her foot on the pedal that now she thinks is the brake, and she mashed on the gas. And we lurched forward and jammed that Crown Vic between that white Suburban and the light pole. And she's bawling. I don't know what to do. I don't know what to do. I did the only thing I knew what to do. I called Karen. Karen, come get your daughter. She needs you right now. Pray without ceasing. You know, it's funny though. Her and Erica, they had a blue Sentra that my dad let them drive, and they pulled into the garage. Both of them, and this is like a year or two apart, both of them popped off one of the mirrors and they did it on both sides of the car. Like, how do you do that? It popped off the mirror on both sides of the car. And it's really tough to drive without rearview mirrors. Pray without ceasing. And all seriousness, that might be the most traumatic experience of parenting, is taking your teenage, I'll say daughter, but I should say teenager, to get their driver's permit. In all seriousness, do everything you know to do, and then cast your care upon him, for he careth for you. This can be consuming. This can be overwhelming. Protect them, guide them, help them, but then ask for wisdom, pray without ceasing, and then cast all your care upon him, for he careth for you. And you'll be okay. You'll make it. This world is wicked. It's not as wicked as it was in the times of the Bible being written, but at the times of the Bible, they weren't able to pump their wickedness to every person on your devices. They say they're smart devices. I don't think so. I don't think so. Not very smart.
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0: I would like to ask for Pastors Paul and Mark Julien to come up, and I'm going to have them as a panel today as we answer your real parent questions. One of you asked the question, how do you balance electronic usage, particularly video games for boys? So since you all are a little closer to raising your kids, what do you say?
4: Yeah, that was kind of a thing for us as our boys were older, where the games were connected online. Now it's all online where you're playing. And that's a fun thing where you can play your friends that you go to school with and all that. And I think you just have to have a way that you guard those connections and know when they're gaming and when they're not. And you have control over that when it's off and it's not, you know, going till 2 or 3 in the morning, you know, when you're in bed and who knows who they're connecting with and who they're talking to. And it's all nowadays, it's all like headset. You're talking to your friends. I mean, it's like you're live.
5: It's so important that even if they are playing a video game, watching a video on the iPad or the laptop or whatever, that they're always with us. And we can hear what's going on. We can see what's going on. And so I think we just limit it as far as time goes. But then also what you were saying, the type of video games that we allow to be played, we don't do the killing stuff and that type of thing, just because I think what it does to the mind is so bad.
0: All right, so how do you keep your kids in the bubble is the question, meaning we want to protect them, but still reach out to other kids and be relatable.
4: I would say they have to understand what the bubble is. So a bubble is not isolation. A bubble is protection. And help them understand what that's all about. If they feel that the goal is to be isolated, you're going to lose your kids. But if they feel like the goal is to protect against the wicked influence, which goes back to what Pastor was saying, where you're talking through these things, you're teaching through these things, you're helping them understand the why, that's a big difference.
5: We can do all of the same things, but we can do it with the kids. So if you're going to the Y, right, and they're going to shoot hoops, I mean, I would never just drop the kids off and say, I'll pick you up in 2 hours. I mean, that there's no way. But I'll go in with them and shoot hoops, right, or whatever activity we're doing with them. Or if it's at home and there's neighbor kids, we want anything that's going to happen to be under our control. So come on over to our house and play. And we've had this happen before, and my whole garage is now outside because the neighbor kids have taken everything out of the garage. And so we spend time putting it back, but they still have the opportunity to have fun. We have the opportunity to maybe invite them later to something, but we've maintained that control in that situation.
0: Excellent. How to co-parent if you're divorced and the other parent does not have the same biblical values as you? Let me just comment on this. Those of you in that situation, it's really, really hard for you. Not impossible, but certainly a challenge. I'll just say this. God has a special place in his heart for those that don't have everything that the rest of us have. He has a special heart of compassion for orphans and for widows. And if you misuse or abuse a younger person, there's extremely strong consequence for that. So I think God makes up the difference, okay? If you are parenting alone, let's say you're parenting and the other parent doesn't have the same values, that could very easily happen. Probably in a lot of your lives that is happening. What do you do? Do everything you can do that is right. Discuss this with the other person and tell them your values and just ask that they limit certain things. And they should respect that. You know, please don't let them watch this or that or whatever it is. Just ask, not to say that they will, but ask for those things. And if you're kind and you're not a jerk yourself, maybe they will abide by your wishes when they have the children. Any advice on that?
4: Just in working with people over the years, here's what I know does not work. Absolutely does not work. Two things. It's not a competition between you and the other parent. If you make it personal with your kids, between the two of you, even if you're talking about spiritual things, it will not work. This has to be about the Word of God is what leads us. The Word of God is what the absolute truth is versus I'm better than mom or I'm better than dad or I'm this or I'm that. It doesn't work. Because the kids will be that much more torn apart than they already are. So put the focus on where you're leading them, which is if they do the digging and they do the research as they get older to see what you're saying is true and the Word of God backs it up, guess which way they're going to go, hopefully, right? But it's not a personal thing between you and the other side. It's not a scoreboard tactic. It doesn't work.
0: Last question. This is the big one. I think if we get this right, we're going to be fine. Should grandparents discipline? Pastor Mark? Answer?
6: No, my grandparents never disciplined.
0: I'm surprised you. I thought you would say yeah, because you don't have grandkids yet.
5: My grandpa was, he was always goofing around, and one of us would cry when that would happen, because we're soft sometimes.
0: Snowflakey.
5: Yeah. But.
4: It was a simple question. He didn't say get into family stories. Okay. No. No.
0: Okay.
4: Absolutely
0: not. Let me just tell you this.
5: Not even a little bit?
0: No, like, I want to know who asked that question. That's my, no. It's not like anything goes when we're grandparenting. We do have a lot of fun. And the last thing we want to do is discipline them. But don't push us. We had one of our grandchildren on a trip. That grandchild had never experienced a spanking from us. And you could tell. She was pushing us and she was acting just awful. We knew she wouldn't do that if she was around her parents. And we finally got to the point where like, that's it. And she was very surprised when grandma took her and gave her a spanking. But she learned that there is a line with us, even grandparents, there is a line. Now, grandparents, in all seriousness, respect your children, honor them, but let your kids do the disciplining, correcting. We will tell their parents. We will threaten to tell their parents, but we try to let the parents do that.
4: That's what Molly and I are really good at. We threaten. That's all it takes right now.
0: Do you
4: now
0: want me to call your dad?
4: We're going to call your dad. It's like, no, don't call dad. That's all it takes.
0: All right, we'll do this again and continue to talk about this, but I think these are good to have real life questions and things that we can help you with. Have you received Jesus Christ as Savior? A lot of you have, but some of you might not have. And it's a wonderful, wonderful message, and that is that we were created in the image of God. We blew it. We rebelled against him. Sin has entered the world and death by sin and all the wickedness and rebellion is a result of that original rebellion in the Garden of Eden. But God loves you, doesn't want to be separated to you for eternity in the place that he created for the devil and the demons, and that's hell. And therefore, he sent his son, Jesus, to die for you. And he did. He died and he rose again. And if you will believe in him, if you will put your faith in him, you will be saved from your sins and be on your way to heaven. That's the news that you need to receive to be a good parent. That's the news that you need to teach your child to receive. And then everything from there is just learning how to grow in Christ in the knowledge of our dear, sweet Savior. So it all starts there. It starts at receiving by faith Jesus and accepting the gift called everlasting life.
2: And I say amen to that. 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I would be so honored to meet you. 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
1: I'm Ruth Kramer with Mission Network News. Christians in Iran are asking, what happens if there's no regime change after all? Meanwhile, two heads are better than one, and that's proven true on the DAF mission field. A story coming your way in just a few moments. In our first story, negotiations between Iran and the United States are playing out like a high-stakes staring contest. Both nations are looking at a draft peace proposal, but each side still believes it has leverage. So who will blink first? Lana Silk with Transform Iran says,
2: what we have here is an American side who wants to believe Iran is weakened enough militarily and economically to be more amenable to concessions, and an Iranian side who wants to believe they have enough leverage through their control of the Strait of Hormuz and the U.S. resistance to full-scale war to come out of this with their pride and their objectives intact. But it's a risky game on both sides.
1: For Persians suffering under the Ayatollah's hand, it's sobering to look at an uncertain future.
2: From the perspective of the people of Iran and the church in Iran, without regime change, none of this matters. And if Iran is left with this regime intact, albeit weakened, then we can expect much greater control and oppression internally in the years to come.
1: Silk asks believers to lift Iran before a Heavenly Father who is sovereign over the future.
2: We pray in faith, we pray with authority, we pray for our leaders on all sides, and we remember that God is not surprised by any of this.
1: Next, Cuba's humanitarian crisis deepens. The island nation ran out of oil this month under a U.S. fuel blockade that started in January. The blockade is part of the current U.S. administration's maximum pressure campaign. U.S. leaders claim national security concerns and a desire to see political and economic change for Cuba. But as usual, it's the everyday people paying the heaviest price. Moises Perez Padron is the director of RTM Cuba, Transworld Radio's partner in Cuba. He says the duration of power outages has increased since March.
3: In Havana specifically, there have been weeks when outages have lasted more than 24 hours.
1: Many Cubans lack food, medicine, water, and financial resources. Believers in Christ don't escape these realities, yet they persevere.
3: In other parts of the country, we know that blackouts can last 2 or 3 days.
1: For Padron's team, power blackouts have complicated audio production and distribution. Pray that God allows RTM Cuba's gospel-centered context to reach more people.
3: The church in Cuba remains focused on helping those in need and the most vulnerable.
1: And pray too for the families in need. Ask God to prepare the Cuban church for changes ahead. And finally, exact statistics are hard to come by, but up to 98% of the global deaf population is without gospel access. Door International trains deaf Christians and then sends them out in pairs to reach deaf communities. One believer is gifted in evangelism, while the other excels at teaching. Speaking through a female interpreter, deaf leader Alan Orozco says that when an evangelist shares Christ and deaf people show interest,
4: we begin a chronological Bible study. In the chronological Bible teaching, a

0: approach. These two workers see some being saved in the community and continuing in that journey of discipleship with them, teaching and training.
1: Planting and growing deaf-led churches can be a longer process than in the hearing world.
0: In levels 1 through 3, the time could vary, but it's usually around 9 years.
1: But the end result is worth all the hard work.
0: There's a lot of potentially accessible churches that are hearing-based that a deaf person could be a part of, but we long to see the deaf church with Indigenous leadership to communicate and worship in their way, according to their deaf culture.
1: DOOR currently has 40 deaf teams trained and deployed worldwide. Meanwhile, millions of deaf individuals wait for gospel access. Pray the Lord will connect deaf Christians with deaf people who need to know Jesus. 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I'm Ruth Kramer.
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Colossians 3:12-13. Put on, therefore, as the elect of God, holy and beloved, bowels of mercies, kindness, humbleness of mind, meekness, long-suffering, forbearing one another, and forgiving one another, if any man have a quarrel against any. Even as Christ forgave you, so also do ye. 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
1: A recent poll of Americans conducted by NewsGuard and YouGov is disturbing on its face. It's even more concerning the deeper you delve into the data. The top line comment is that a sizable number of Democrats and a small number of Republicans believe the assassination attempts on President Trump were fake. The pollsters found that a third of Democrats said the White House correspondents' dinner was staged, and more than 4 in 10 said the shooting in Butler, Pennsylvania was staged. A much smaller percentage of Republicans said the dinner was staged, and just 7% said the Butler shooting was staged. The Democratic percentages are huge, and one of the reasons Democratic Senator John Fetterman shamed his party by saying that assassinations plus political violence are real. My party can't be the tinfoil hat brigade. He even added, I was there a table away, and I promise you, this was not staged. The fact that Americans in either party make these statements illustrate how much a significant number don't believe what they read and see. Instead, they buy into any conspiracy that might be floated on social media. At Butler, the president was shot, 2 men were killed, if you count the shooter, and 2 others were seriously wounded. This isn't just believing in a conspiracy, this is political fantasy. But it gets worse. The poll questions gave respondents the option of saying they were not sure. If we add these together, a majority of Americans say the dinner was staged or unsure, and a majority of Americans say the Butler incident is staged or unsure. This majority lives in a fantasy world, and that unfortunately most of them will vote in November. We should be very concerned. I'm Kirby Anderson, and that's my point of view.
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It's Crazy Money Day. Hi, I'm Chuck Bentley with the Crown Money Minute. Tom Brady is the highest paid sports broadcaster in history, earning far more than he did playing football. His 10-year contract with Fox Sports pays $37 million a year to call major NFL games. That's crazy. Many people believe happiness is just a little bit more money. 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

0: If you're a Christian, people around you will start to see it in your life. Here's how Nancy DeMoss Wolgemuth explains it.
1: The expectation of Jesus is that those who are in him, those who belong to him, those who believed on him, will produce fruit, good fruit, spiritual fruit, the fruit of Jesus.
0: This is Revive Our Hearts with Nancy DeMoss Wolgemuth, author of Surrender, The Heart God Controls. For Thursday, May 28th, I'm Dana Gresh.
1: This past fall, we had a landscaper come over to our house and just to walk through our property and assess what things need to be done. I've been in that home for over 30 years, and there were just some things that needed to be trimmed back and some plants that started out small but had grown gargantuan. And I just said, Dan, can you come over and take a look and let us know what needs to be done? So I wasn't there when he left. He texted me back his report, and he said, quote, there are a number of older pine trees, that are dead standing. I am planning to fell them when I return. That text kind of made me smile. I know what he's talking about. There's some old trees in the woods next to our house that are dead standing, as Dan said. And then I just thought it was so quaint for him to say, I am planning to fell them when I return. What's he saying? They're getting out. That we don't need those anymore. They're coming out. Well, things and people that have life in them are fruitful. And things that don't have life cannot possibly bear fruit and end up just taking up space. They're worthless. There's no reason to hang on to them. And we see this concept illustrated in a poignant passage in Isaiah 5 that has sometimes been called the Song of the Vineyard. So I want you to see it with your own eyes. Open, if you would, to Isaiah chapter 5, and let me read the beginning of that passage. Isaiah says, I will sing about the one I love, a song about my loved one's vineyard. Now we're going to see that Isaiah is speaking about the Lord, Yahweh, the one he loves, the one he serves, and about a vineyard that belongs to the Lord, my loved one, my loved one's vineyard. He goes on to say, the one I love had a vineyard on a very fertile hill. He broke up the soil, cleared it of stones, and planted it with the finest vines. He built a tower in the middle of it and even dug out a wine press there. So here you have this descriptive language of a fertile setting and an owner who carefully prepares the ground, plants a vineyard, cultivates the vineyard, and after all this time and effort, what would you expect the outcome to be? Well, the passage goes on to tell us in verse 2 what the owner of this vineyard expected. It says he expected it to yield good grapes. But contrary to his expectation, it yielded worthless grapes. Now, your translation may say it yielded wild grapes. Another translation says it yielded bad fruit. The concept here is that these grapes that were produced were sour. They were wild, they were inedible, and they were useless. So then as we come to verse 3, now it's no longer Isaiah talking about this vineyard of his, the one he loves, of God, the owner of the vineyard. Now God is speaking, and he says to his people, basically, I'm the vineyard owner, and you are my vineyard, and I'm talking about you. So look at verse 3. So now, residents of Jerusalem and men of Judah, please judge between me and my vineyard. God says, what more could I have done for my vineyard than I did? Why, when I expected a yield of good grapes, did it yield worthless grapes? Now I will tell you what I'm about to do to my vineyard. I will remove its hedge, and it will be consumed. I will tear down its wall, and it will be trampled. I will make it a wasteland. It will not be pruned or weeded. Thorns and briars will grow up. I will also give orders to the clouds that rain should not fall on it. That's a tragic picture. Here was a vineyard that had been carefully cultivated. The land was fertile. The owner had done everything he could to make sure that this vineyard would bear fruit. But the vineyard in this parable had not borne the fruit it was intended to bear. It had borne fruit, but it was the wrong kind of fruit. It wasn't fruit you could eat or use or enjoy. It wasn't satisfactory to anybody. It was worth nothing except to be thrown out. So now that vineyard cared for so lovingly and wisely by its owner, would become barren, fruitless, useless. And in case there's any doubt who the vineyard owner, who God is talking about, look at verse 7. For the vineyard of the Lord of armies is the house of Israel and the men of Judah, the plant he delighted in. He expected justice, but saw injustice. He expected righteousness, but heard cries of despair. As we often say at Revive Our Hearts, take it home and make it personal. And that's exactly what's happening here. Isaiah and God are having a dialogue, and God is having a dialogue with his people. And he's saying, this is you, the house of Israel, the men of Judah. You are the plant God delighted in. But God expected the fruit of justice. Instead, he saw injustice. Your translation may say bloodshed. Another translation says oppression. He didn't get the justice he expected as the fruit of his efforts and his labors. He expected justice, that's a good fruit, but he saw the bad fruit of injustice. He expected righteousness, that's the good fruit, the vineyard owner, that's a good fruit God expected. He expected them to live righteous and holy lives, but instead he heard cries of despair, or as some translations say, a cry for help by people who were being overrun by these unjust Israelites. So here, God created and cultivated his people that they might bear good fruit, justice, righteousness, fruit that reflected his character and his heart. But Israel in the Old Testament never produced the kind of fruit God was looking for. They didn't produce the fruit of justice, the fruit of righteousness, the fruit of compassion, the fruit of holiness. They produced just the opposite, wild grapes, sour fruit, inedible, worthless. And when they failed to produce good fruit, it wasn't God's fault. But God took matters into his own hands, and eventually he judged them, and he sent them into exile, sent them out of the land that he had promised, the land of promise, the land of flowing with milk and honey. This was to be a good land. They were to be fruitful. They were to be productive. They were to be a light and a blessing to the rest of the world. But they failed at that. They did not fulfill the purpose for which God had put them in the land. They were blessed, but they turned that blessing on themselves. They followed after idols instead of following after the God who had blessed them. They were not fruitful. Well, they were fruitful, but they produced the wrong kind of fruit. They produced fruit of sinfulness and injustice and agony and oppression in others' lives. So eventually, God said, that's it. He threw them out of that land where he had intended to bless them. If we're not fruitful where God places us, God may, in his wisdom and sovereignty, discipline us, chastise us, put us in a harder place so that we can be brought to a place of repentance and become fruitful as he intended for us. Thankfully, this parable in Isaiah 5 is not the end of the story for Israel. The day will come, Scripture teaches us, when the true Israel of God will repent and will fulfill its God-given calling. This will be a day of redemption, a day of restoration. Theologians debate about exactly when that will happen or how it will happen, but we get that truth in the Scripture, that this vine planted by God will once again be fruitful. I see that, for example, in Isaiah, later in the book of Isaiah, chapter 26, in verse 6, it says, in days to come, Jacob will take root. Israel will blossom and bloom and fill the whole world with fruit. That was God's purpose for them in the first place. They never needed to go into that place of exile, that place of discipline and chastisement. But when they weren't fruitful, when they didn't follow after God, when they didn't give the fruit of justice and righteousness, but instead they gave oppression and injustice, God sent them away, but he said, one day I will give them a new heart. I will bring Jews among them to a place of repentance. They will trust in Christ, and they will once again bloom and blossom and fill the whole world with fruit. Israel was blessed by God to be a blessing to the world, to be fruitful. And so it is with us as the people of God. And you see this in the opening pages of the New Testament, in Matthew chapter 3, where John the Baptist, the last prophet of the Old Testament, the forerunner bringing the news of Jesus coming to bring salvation, John the Baptist says to the Pharisees, who were acting so religious and like, why do we need your message? And John the Baptist says, therefore, produce fruit consistent with repentance. If you think you're God's chosen ones, if you think you're special, if you think you deserve God's blessing, then produce fruit that is consistent with repentance. Here's the point. If you've truly repented of your sin, there will be evidence. There will be fruit. The profession of faith, like the Pharisees had, oh, we're believers, oh, we believe in God, oh, yes, we're children of God, oh, yes, we're blessed by God. The profession of faith must be accompanied by the fruits of faith and repentance. Don't say I'm a child of God if there's no evidence in your life that you've ever repented and turned from your own way and turned from your own idols and are a worshiper of God and producing fruit consistent with repentance. The absence of that kind of fruit means that our profession is not genuine. It's hypocritical. And sad to say, I think many of our churches are filled with men and women who make a profession of faith, but who give no evidence of producing fruit consistent with repentance. There's no evidence that they have believed in Christ, that they have turned to Him from themselves for salvation, that they have repented of their sin. The expectation of Jesus is that those who are in Him, those who belong to Him, those who've believed on Him, will produce fruit, good fruit, spiritual fruit, the fruit of Jesus. We see Jesus' expectation along this line in John chapter 15, a passage that's familiar to many of us, where Jesus says, beginning in verse 1, I am the true vine. Now, the Jews listening to this would have thought back to Isaiah 5. There was a vineyard with vines in it, and Jesus is saying, I am the true vine. And my Father is the gardener. He's the owner of this vineyard. And every branch in me that does not, what? Produce fruit, He removes. Now, what about branches that do produce fruit? Jesus goes on to say, the gardener prunes every branch that produces fruit so that it will produce more fruit, multiplying, fertile, fruitful, abounding fruit. He's going to prune the branches. When we prune the branches at our home and we go through our garden and our home and we and bushes and things that have grown up too much, we prune them back so that they can be healthy again and can produce more fruit. That's what God does with us. Jesus said, I am the vine, you are the branches. The one who remains in me and I in him produces much fruit. Going on to verse 16 in John 15, I appointed you to go and produce fruit and that your fruit should remain. Things that are alive produce fruit. They produce after their own kind. They have the seeds of life in them, and they produce fruit so more fruit can be produced, so more fruit can be produced. And I'm not just talking about fruit like bananas and apples. I'm talking about the result of life giving more life, being productive. The kind of fruit is going to be a giveaway to what kind of fruit tree it came from. So if I look at a tree in our yard and I say, that's a lemon tree, and then I pick off the fruit of that tree and it's got apples on it, the fruit is a dead giveaway to what kind of tree it is. I may think it's a lemon tree. I may have thought forever that it was a lemon tree. Somebody may have told me it was a lemon tree, but it's not a lemon tree if it's producing apples. The kind of fruit we produce tells what kind of life there is within us. You see this concept in James chapter 3, where James says, can a fig tree produce olives, my brothers and sisters? Answer, obviously, no. Or a grapevine produce figs? Obviously, no. Neither can a saltwater spring yield fresh water. The kind of life we have in us is going to dictate what kind of fruit we produce. Well, here's the kind of fruit the scripture talks about in the New Testament. First of all, it's Christ-like character and attitudes and behavior. Christ-likeness, the fruit of Christ-likeness. One of the most familiar verses about fruit bearing in Scripture is found in Galatians chapter 5. The fruit of the Spirit is what? More children? More land? More property? No, the fruit of the Spirit is love, joy, peace, patience, kindness, goodness, faithfulness, gentleness, and self-control. Who's that a picture of? Right, Jesus. When we have Jesus living in us, he will produce his fruit in and through us, his heart, his character, his attitudes, and his behavior. In Colossians chapter 1, Paul says that we pray for you believers. What do we pray for you? That you will have more money, that you'll have a better job, that you'll have less pain? No, he says we pray that you will walk worthy of the Lord, fully pleasing to him, bearing fruit in every good work. James 3 says it this way in verse 17, the wisdom from above is first pure, then peace-loving, gentle, compliant, full of mercy, and what? Good fruits. Hebrews 13 talks about another kind of fruit. It says, through Jesus, let us continually offer up a sacrifice of praise to God. That is the fruit of lips that acknowledge his name. And then the fruit of bearing spiritual children. Things and people reproduce after their kind. Now, the fruitfulness of God's people, your fruitfulness, my fruitfulness, is tied to our relationship with God. Listen to an Old Testament passage that makes that clear, and then I'll give you a couple New Testament ones. Deuteronomy chapter 11, beginning in verse 13, if you carefully obey my commands, God said, that I am giving you today, to love the Lord your God and worship him with all your heart and all your soul. If you love God, if you worship him, if you obey him, what's going to happen? You're going to become fruitful. Next verse, I will provide rain for your land in the proper time, the autumn and spring rains, and you will harvest your grain, new wine, and fresh oil. I will provide grass in your fields for your livestock. You will eat and be satisfied. You walk with God, you're in union and communion with him. God says, I will make you fruitful. But then he goes on to say in Deuteronomy 11, but be careful that you are not enticed to turn aside, serve, and bow in worship to other gods. What happens if you forsake the Lord and follow after other gods? You got it. You will become unfruitful. He says, then the Lord's anger will burn against you. He will shut the sky and there will be no rain. The land will not yield its produce and you will perish quickly from the good land the Lord is giving you. Feel like your life's not bearing fruit? Then take a check and see, a heart check, and see, is your life in union and communion with the Lord? Are you walking with him? Are you living in his word? Are you letting him speak to you and letting him teach you and disciple you and cultivate the soil of your heart? If you are, then he will produce fruit in and through you. That means that anything that competes with our relationship with God threatens our fruitfulness. Jesus talked about this in a parable in Mark 4, and he said, the worries of this age, the deceitfulness of wealth, and the desires for other things enter in and choke the word that has been sown in our lives, and it becomes unfruitful. But anything that deepens and strengthens our relationship with God will ensure and increase our fruitfulness. You see this in 2 Peter chapter 1. If you possess these qualities in increasing measure, they will keep you from being useless or unfruitful in the knowledge of our Lord Jesus Christ. These qualities that he outlines in 2 Peter 1 that were to add to our faith, he said, if you keep increasing in those, you keep growing in those, they will keep you from being unfruitful and useless spiritually. I want to point you to one more verse that I came across recently as I was meditating on the book of Jude, that one-page epistle toward the end of the New Testament. It says, these people, speaking of those who come into the church, they act like they're a part of the church, but they are bringing false teaching. They are not of God. They're deceptive. It said, these people, and then he uses this metaphor for what they're like. They are trees in late autumn, fruitless, twice dead and uprooted, for whom the blackness of darkness is reserved forever. That says to me that there are some people mingling in our churches who claim to be in Christ, who claim to be teaching truth, but who actually are working against the truth. They do not bear spiritual truth. Their lives are fruitless. And that gives evidence that they are not true believers in Christ and will ultimately fall under the wrath and judgment of God. Now, I want to leave you with one more verse as we think about this overview of fruitfulness in the scripture. It's in the last chapter of the Bible. And it reminds us that in the new heavens and the new earth yet to come, in the redeemed earth, there will be unimaginable fruitfulness, not just for a short time, but for all eternity. In the New Jerusalem, John saw the river of the water of life flowing from the throne of God and of the Lamb down the middle of the city's main street. The tree of life was on each side of the river, bearing 12 kinds of fruit, producing its fruit every month. The leaves of the tree are for the healing of the nations. Of course, we know that the tree of life points to Christ. He is the ultimate tree of life who gave his life on a tree called Calvary so that we could have life. Then he was raised from the dead, and now he is the tree of life, and we partake of his fruit. We eat of him. We live by faith in him, and he produces then his fruit in and through us so we can become a tree of life and fruitfulness in the lives of others.
0: Wow, what a wonderful study on fruitfulness from our host, Nancy DeMoss Wolgemuth. She's going to be right back to pray. Well, I don't know about you, but I sure want my life to be a life of fruitfulness. Not dead, not useless. I want to be fruitful for the Lord. One evidence of a transformed heart is that we hold less tightly to the things of this world. When we love Jesus with all we are, then our stuff, our money, even our relationships, they become less important to us than God and his kingdom agenda. If you're looking for somewhere to invest your time or your money in kingdom priorities, I have some suggestions for you. First, a powerful way to give of your time is by spending it in prayer. Ask God to intervene in someone's life while you're there. Pray for Revive Our Hearts because we cannot continue on without your prayers. 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And when you do, we'll send you Nancy's booklet titled Called to Thrive as our way of saying thanks. Because of your giving, that's exactly what we get to do, call women to thrive in Christ. You know, there's a special kind of fruit that the Holy Spirit grows in his children. It's the fruit that comes after enduring a severe trial in a way that honors him. Tomorrow on Revive Our Hearts, we'll hear from three women who have seen God work in their lives and in their marriages as they've persevered and endured great difficulties. I hope you'll join us for that tomorrow on Revive Our Hearts. Now, here's Nancy to pray us out.
1: Oh, Lord, we think about that vineyard that you planted and expected good fruit to come from it, but it just produced wild berries, useless, inedible, worthless. We think how the nation of Israel didn't bear the fruit you intended them to. So you sent them into exile, you disciplined them, you chastened them. You've promised that one day you will bring them back to repentance, and the true Israel of God will believe in Christ and will be fruitful and will fill the earth with the fruit of your glory. And Lord, that's just a picture of the fruit that you expect from us as your people today. You want our lives to be fruitful. And as we abide in Christ, as we remain in you, as we remain in your word, and your word remains in us, we will be fruitful. So I pray for my friend listening today. May you produce in him or her the fruit that you intend. May you produce that in me. And Lord, may our lives fulfill the purpose for which you created them. Work in us in times of adversity and good times in every season of our lives. May our lives point people to Jesus, the tree of life, that people may come and eat of his fruit and believe and be saved and become fruitful themselves. We love you. We bless you. In Jesus' name, amen.

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2: We have a high priest today. We're told that he is able to save to the uttermost because he ever liveth to make intercession for them. He is able to save, you see. He has the strength and the power. And you remember the parable that he gave about the little sheep that got lost and the shepherd went out and found him? And what did he do? He put him on his shoulder. And that's where he carries me today. And that's where he carries you, friends, because I get, you know, off on the sidelines from time to time. And he's there to put us right back on his shoulder and to carry us. What a lovely picture this is.
1: That's Dr. J. Vernon McGee, teacher on Through the Bible. 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
4: 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Evidently, there's something behind the genes that turns them on and off and controls how long they operate. 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One thing for certain, it won't be solved by claiming the genes randomly mutated. 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
5: Bugs are not as old as scientists thought. Find out about it next on today's Creation Moment. And now, here is our Creation Moment's host, Ian Taylor.
6: Did you know that the phrase, according to its kind, appears 10 times in the first chapter of Genesis? Not only is the fact that plants and animals reproduce according to their kind an important principle in the Bible, it is central to modern agriculture and husbandry. And what's more, there is no evidence in the fossil record that any creature ever existed that was in the process of changing from one kind into another. While many different kinds of plants and animals have become extinct, modern forms are found in the most ancient rocks. This fact was highlighted for us again when scientists announced the discovery of a fossil bug, which they said was 15 million years older than any insect ever found before. Of course, we know that those are highly inflated evolutionary years. But the discovery of the insect will lead evolutionists to revise their story of how insects evolved. And they are not just going to have to allow that bugs have been around for more of Earth's history than they thought. The scientists also noted that the insect they found was remarkably like modern-day silverfish. In other words, insects were well established long before evolutionists ever thought they had evolved. This is just one more example of a scientific discovery clearly showing that every living thing reproduces after its own kind. Furthermore, those kinds have been the same since the beginning.
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9: There's nothing like the smell of a new pickup truck. It's heaven.
10: Just say the line, Mr. Olivier.
11: Eugene, I'd estimate that you saved $17.43.
9: Put your calculator away, Eugene, or consider being stranded on the side of the interstate in your estimations. Eugene, watch out!

0: Did you ever think what your life might be without friends? I mean true friends. The kind that you can laugh with, talk to, share your dreams, your fears. Someone you can trust, no matter what. You've heard the old saying, I've got lots of acquaintances, but not too many friends. Sometimes that's the case with a lot of people. And even with the close friends they have, well, sometimes your closest friends may disappoint you. But there's one friend who will never disappoint. I know that you know who I'm talking about. Jesus Christ. What a friend we have in Jesus. All our sins and griefs to bear. What a privilege to carry everything to God in prayer. Oh, what peace we often forfeit. Oh, what needless pain we bear. All because we do not carry everything to God in prayer. Yeah, our friend. The true friend you can trust now and through eternity. Well, I guess I want to share this thought with you, because this particular adventure has to do with friendship and what happens when Christ comes into the lives of two people who are close, and how his coming opens up a whole new world of trust for them. But I'm getting ahead of myself. Right now, I want to get back to Dragonfly and Mrs. Gilbert. They'd left the Collins house after a good evening of food and talk, and now they were back at their own place, just about ready to settle in for the night, when Dragonfly discovered that someone was missing.
1: Oh, no!
2: What?
1: Gus is gone again.
2: Well, he'll show up.
1: The last time it was a whole month, and Mildred wouldn't eat a thing.
2: Well, maybe she's smartened up by now.
1: What do you mean?
2: I mean, I hope she's learned that she shouldn't worry when Gus decides to go exploring.
1: But why does he do that?
2: Well, maybe he doesn't like the mice you're feeding him.
1: I get them from the barn on the Collins place, and they got the healthiest cats around.
2: Let's go to bed, Dragonfly. It's late.
1: But where do you think he could be?
2: Well, if you've been conscientious and remembered to close the flower bin, he won't be in there.
1: Oh, Mom, you're no help.
2: Maybe I will be after I get some sleep.
1: But what about Gus?
2: He always comes back. You know that.
1: Poor Mildred.
2: Oh, I wish you liked dogs.
1: What was that?
2: I don't know.
1: It sounded like it came from one of the motel rooms.
2: But we don't have any guests.
1: Not that we know about.
2: Oh, you don't think.
1: Maybe I should call Mr. Collins.
2: But it's so late.
1: The sheriff.
2: Don't be silly. Maybe we're just hearing things.
1: Both of us?
2: Oh, dear.
1: It sounds like a girl.
2: Get your father's shotgun.
1: But I don't know how to use it.
2: It wouldn't matter. It's not loaded. We'll just use it to scare whoever it is.
1: She sounds scared already.
2: Just get the gun.
1: All right. But you wait for me.
2: I wasn't planning on leaving without you.
3: It's all right, Maggie. It's just a guard of snakes.
4: I hate snakes!
3: He's friendly.
4: Get him out of here!
3: Maggie, I will. Just promise you won't scream.
4: I won't.
3: He's kind of cute.
4: Just put him outside!
3: Okay. Here you go, fellas. Everything's gonna be fine. You go look for another bed to sleep in.
4: Why don't you kill him?
3: Because he's a friend of the farmer's. That's why. Go on, out the door. There you go.
5: I don't see anything.
3: Oh, no.
4: What happened?
3: Somebody heard you screaming. They're coming this way.
4: Did you lock the door?
3: Yes. Don't say a word.
5: All these doors are locked.
2: Don't go too far ahead.
5: Wait.
2: What?
5: Gus. I found Gus.
2: That's good.
5: Gus, you are so bad. Come here.
2: Did you check that last door?
5: I will now. Hold Gus for me.
2: You hold Gus. I'll check the door.
5: Here are the keys.
4: Oh, no, they're going to open the door.
2: Isn't this the room that can only lock from the inside? Remember, Dad was going to fix the door before he left?
4: Shh!
2: Funny, it's locked now.
5: Maybe he fixed it before he left.
2: I don't remember when. Well, let's just...
3: The closet, quick!
2: There, it's unlocked. Now... Keep that gun pointed.
4: A gun? They've got a gun!
5: Shh! Wow!
2: Oh.
5: Mom, look! The beds, the towels?
2: All right. I have a gun. You come out now.
4: Shh.
2: Come out of that closet.
4: They know, Debbie, they know.
3: Oh, all right. It'll be all right. We're coming out. Come on, Maggie.
2: Oh, I don't believe this.
5: Two girls?
3: We're sorry, ma'am. We had no place to stay, and the door was unlocked, and we saw the sign that you were closed for vacation. We don't have any money, but we weren't stealing anything.
5: Wow.
3: Maggie, I told you, it's a garter snake.
5: Yeah, he's not going to hurt you.
2: Dragonfly, go put the snake away.
5: Now?
2: Yes.
5: But you said to stick close by you.
2: I don't think these girls would hurt me.
3: No, we wouldn't hurt anybody. Just please get that snake out of here.
5: Oh, sure. And don't worry. Our gun's not loaded. Right, Mom?
2: You weren't supposed to tell all our secrets.
3: We're not criminals, ma'am.
2: I didn't think so. It's late. But you look like you might be able to use a cup of tea.
3: You mean you're not going to call the police?
2: Well, you said yourself you're not criminals.
3: No, ma'am, we're not.
2: And this town has only one sheriff, and I'm sure he's fast asleep by now. So, since you're here, and food is included with the motel room...
3: Oh, but I said we don't have any money.
2: Don't have any money. Well, let's not worry about that. You're welcome here. Now, why don't you put on your robes, and we'll go on up to the house. I'll go ahead and put the tea kettle on. Just follow the walkway there. It's not hard to get there. See you soon.
3: Well, I'll be. She seems real nice.
4: You think she'll call the police?
3: You mean trick us?
4: Yes.
3: I don't think so. Look, we got to figure out a story to tell her.
4: Why do we have to say anything?
3: Well, because she's going to be asking questions, that's why. And our answers both have to be the same.
4: Well, I can't make up stories, and I don't see why we have to.
3: Because we're underage, that's why. When she finds that out, she'll call the police. You just let me do the talking.
4: All right.
3: I guess we better get into our robes.
4: Mm-hmm.
3: Now, remember, I'm going to say we graduated high school last year, because we both look older than our age, and that we're heading to Chicago to live with our aunt.
4: Constance. That's my real mother's first name.
3: Okay. Aunt Constance.
4: Oh, I sure hope she believes our story.
3: That doesn't matter. We'll be gone tomorrow.
4: Debbie, I don't know what I'd do without you.
3: Quit saying that. I'll start believing it.
4: Are we going to tell our real names?
3: No. We don't know if your folks put out an all-state alert.
4: Would that get to Sugar Creek?
3: Sure. If it's got a sheriff's office, it probably would.
4: But that means our description, too.
3: Oh, we'll be gone before anyone knows.
4: But we have to sell the car.
3: We'll be wearing wigs tomorrow. Don't worry. It'll work out.
4: Well, what'll our names be?
3: Something like our own, so we don't mess up. Maggie, Mary, Madge. We'll call you Madge, and you can call me,
4: Donna. Well, that's close to Debbie, just in case we slip.
3: All right, yeah, I'm Donna, and you're Madge.
4: Oh, I just wish we'd have slept in the car. This would never have happened.
3: This would never have happened if you weren't afraid of snakes.
4: It was right in my bed, Debbie.
3: Oh, never mind. Let's get up to the house before she starts suspecting something.
4: Boy, will I be glad when we get to Chicago.
3: I'll just be glad when we sell that car and are on the bus. Let's go.
6: Uh-huh. No. No one of that description came by here. Ford 46, no. Gray, no. I'll certainly keep an eye out. Of course, no reason to come this way. We're way off the main road. But then again, that could be reason enough. Yeah, I'll keep an eye out. Maggie Michaels and Debbie Summers. Michaels? That's not Matthew Michaels' daughter. The fellow running for senator? Oh, sure. Confidential's my last name. Now, don't worry. Michaels' name will be kept hushed. Now, you know why she ran away? Yeah. Uh-huh. Well, what about this Debbie Summers? Best friend. Well, I'll keep a lookout. Yeah, now don't worry. If we spot them, we'll keep everything very quiet. Oh, things here are fine. Fine, quiet summer. Or was until your phone call. Of course, you know, you could be wrong. They could still be on the main road. Well, I wouldn't worry. My kids ran away every couple of years just to see if we loved them enough. Yeah. Give Mabel my regards. Yeah, don't worry. If I find anything, I'll get back to you. You keep repeating that. Michael's worried his political career is down the drain if they find out he hasn't reared a model child. Politicians. Always worrying about their image. Yeah.

0: Frank, stop barking. There's nothing out there. There's nobody around. Yeah, I hate this town. Nothing to do, nowhere to go. If I just had some money, I'd... Hey, Frank, what are you barking at ahead there, huh? Frank? Hey, I'll be. A deserted car. Frank, you may be lousy at hunting rabbits, but you know a gold mine when you see one. Door's locked? Oh. Looks like they are. Yeah. Shut tight. But why here in the middle of nowhere? Oh, well, no matter. You know, Frank, I bet those tires would give me enough for some extra spending money. Wouldn't you say? All I need are my tools. Oh, it's late. If anybody's coming for this car, it won't be till morning. Yeah. I think I've found a way to spend my evening. Yeah. Those tires are going for a pretty price. A real pretty price.
1: Little do Maggie and Debbie know that while they're sitting up at the Gilberts' house enjoying their first good meal in a long time, Shorty Long is stealing the tires and the car that would give them the money to get to Chicago. Well, even so, their dilemma's going to bring them together with the Sugar Creek gang as we unfold more of this Paul Hutchins adventure. Until then, the Lord bless you, and I'll be praying for you.

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0: We greet our friends everywhere with Chapter 24 of Number 11, Rue de Chanoine, the story of Monsieur John Calvin of Picardy, Paris, and Geneva. This is another in the series Stories of Great Christians and comes to you from the Moody Bible Institute of Chicago.
1: Such a difference between writing the rules and enacting them in people's hearts. But my brother John Calvin went on trying. He believed, that he was fighting the cause of God in the city of Geneva. This was the source of his strength and the source of his implacability. For a few years after his return to Geneva, things went quite well. But then after the death of his second child, the real battles began. The Libertine Party began grumbling out loud about the foreigner who was ruining life in Geneva. But there were so many who had no use for my brother and his dream of a Christian republic. Ami Perrin, for instance. Well, he had been the messenger who wrote to beg John to come back to Geneva. But he had changed his mind. One night when he and his wife were attending a wedding reception...
2: Come on, Mimi. Let's have just one more dance.
3: I'm tired.
2: You can rest up tomorrow. Come on.
3: Oh, my feet hurt.
2: Oh, don't be an old man before your time.
3: Come on, let's go home.
2: Oh, you're as dull as John Calvin himself. What kind of a husband did I marry?
3: One with sore feet, I'm afraid. Here comes Corner. He'll dance with you.
2: Corner, you saved my evening. Come dance with me.
4: Oh, Madame Perrin, my pleasure indeed.
2: Of course it's your pleasure. We'll let that lame husband of mine nurse his sore feet. Bye, Amy.
3: Corner, don't let her wear you out, Corner.
2: I could dance all night. Every night, if somebody gave me the chance. Isn't the music wonderful?

0: All right, my fine mademoiselle.
1: I'm Madame Perrine, for your information.
0: You don't impress me any more than you did the chairman of the council. Into the cell with you.
1: Don't touch me.
0: Your fine airs don't impress me at all.
1: You can't do this to me. You can't cage me up in a prison cell like a common thief.
0: Orders are orders. You know the law when you did wrong.
1: There's nothing wrong with a dance or two. Let me out of this cell.
0: In this city, there's plenty wrong with a dance. You know it.
1: You swineherd. My husband...
0: Your husband is on the other side of the prison. He can't hear you. And there isn't much he can do.
1: Wait till we get out. The people that put us in here will be sorry.
0: Why don't you just keep quiet? You'll be here only a day or two.
1: You'll be sorry, and Master John Calvin will be sorry he ever passed those ridiculous rules. Jail for dancing.
0: Well, you talk to Master Calvin about his rules. I don't know. I just hold the keys.
1: You idiot. Dog catcher. Swineherd.
0: Maybe so, but I'm still holding the keys. And if I were you, I'd just calm down and catch up on my rest for the next day or so.
2: Madame Perrine, the council is now ready to consider your case. You have spent a number of days in our prison.
1: Your food is terrible. I've never eaten such bad-tasting food in my life. The mutton was underdone, and the pork was one big blob of grease. Besides, the jailer had warts on his hand. It was an insult to decent people.
2: Madame Perrine, the chair has not recognized
1: you. Well, I recognize you. You're a pig, just like Calvin.
2: Madame! You have been brought here this morning to apologize to the council.
1: Apologize? Don't make me laugh.
2: To apologize for your actions.
1: My actions? You mean dancing?
2: Yes. The council is waiting.
1: Let them wait. Let them wait. And let that swineherd Calvin wait till he rots.
3: Say, she's getting out of hand there.
4: Have to admire the old girl's spirit.
5: I hate to be married to that spitfire.
2: Madame! Watch your tongue or you'll be sentenced for libel.
1: Libel? What ails this council anyway? That runt of a Frenchman has you scared. You'd think I was talking about God Almighty.
2: Madame, will you apologize?
1: I will not. What did I do? I had a good time. I like music. I like to dance. And I won't apologize for that.
2: You broke a city law. There will be no dancing at wedding receptions or large mixed gatherings.
1: Ha! Signed by John Calvin himself, a puny Frenchman. Oh, my headache. Oh, my asthma. Couldn't sleep all night. I know him. My husband knows him.
2: We demand an apology.
1: So, you demand an apology. So I'll give it to you so you can carry it off like some prize to that gloomy old boy in the cathedral. The pig, the swineherd. All right, here's your apology.
6: She was a wild one, Madame Perrine was. And I think that even her husband knew it, knew how unreasonable she was in her hatred of my brother. But if Monsieur Perrine knew, he made no attempt to silence her, or perhaps he couldn't. Because once she was out of prison, she was all over town, it seemed, threatening my brother at the top of her lungs.
1: Master John Calvin had better watch his step. If he isn't careful with his rules and regulations, he'll stir up the slumbering fire. And you know what will happen then. He'll be driven right out of this city again, just like he was before.
6: Of course, John heard about what she was saying. First, he thought he'd have a frank talk with Ami Perrine about the whole matter. For after all, Ami had once been his friend. But he was not in the city. He had conveniently gone off on some business errand, and his wife was left to do her damage with a free hand. So John sent off a letter to his erstwhile friend.
7: My dear Ami, I am not disturbed by your wife's threats. I did not come back to Geneva for leisure or gain, and I think you know that. I think you know, too, it wouldn't grieve me if I am forced to leave. But I do hope that the Lord will show you that the stripes and scolding of a sincere friend are to be preferred to the treacherous flattery of others. Sincerely,

0: Ami came back to the city. He and John were reconciled. They shook hands in front of the consistory and pledged their friendship. It was the day before Christmas communion, and everyone sincerely hoped for God's blessing. Then Ami was sent as ambassador to the court of France on a special mission, and while he was gone...
1: Corna! Corna, having a good time?
2: Oh, good evening, Madame Perrine. Are you alone?
1: Yes. Can you imagine? Alone at a wedding reception. I'm so sad. You want to cheer me up, Corna?
2: Oh, that would be a pleasant task.
1: I'm bored just sitting here. What are you going to do about it?
2: Should you like me to get you some small cakes? They're quite tasty.
1: No, I'm not hungry.
2: Mm-hmm. Well, perhaps you'd like me to escort you to greet the bride and groom, huh?
1: How dull. I've done that twice. Isn't she fat?
2: I have no other suggestions.
1: Corna, I'm disappointed in you.
2: Just one.
1: Yes?
2: I hardly dare make it to you. I understand you're the soul of propriety now.
1: Corna.
2: Would you care to dance?
1: You know I would.
2: My arm, madame.
1: Listen to that music. Isn't it wonderful? I could dance all night, every night, if somebody would give me a chance.

0: Madame Perrin, you have been brought before this council the second time to answer to breaking the law. You are accused of dancing with a man other than your husband, now our respected ambassador to France. Do you have anything to say for yourself?
1: Yes. You need a haircut.
0: Madame!
1: And your collar is dirty. You're a pig.
0: Madame, for disrespect to the chair, you are hereby fined.
2: Where's my wife?
3: Ami. Oh, Ami, you came to rescue me.
2: What's going on here?
0: Monsieur Perrin, in your absence...
3: They've been bullying me. It's been terrible.
2: There, my pet. I'm here now. I'll take care of my little wife.
3: They're horrible men.
2: What are you men thinking of, anyway? A man is away serving his government, working as hard as he can for your council and the citizens. What happens as soon as he rides out of the city? You torment and bully his wife, seize her, and jail her.
3: It was awful on me. I felt so helpless. Every word I said to them was wrong.
0: Monsieur Perrin, if you'll only listen to the charges.
2: Charges? What kind of a monster do you think I am? Charges against my own wife? I know, Francesca. I know she's done nothing wrong.
3: Dear me.
0: While you were gone, your wife was openly dancing with another man at a wedding reception. You know, and I know, that this is a flagrant infraction of the standing laws of our city. And there was nothing to do.
2: No way to make allowances for the fact that this woman's husband was sacrificing his home life and his energies to devote to your cause in a foreign country.
1: You tell them, Ami.
2: Nothing to do.
4: That's right, Perry.
2: Calvin.
5: Nothing to do but what they did.
0: The chair recognizes Monsieur John Calvin.
5: I'm sorry I was detained, but I trust I've come in time to talk very frankly to Monsieur Perrin.
1: Don't listen to him, Ami.
2: You keep out of this.
5: I have tried to understand you and your wife, Perrin, but I cannot. This is her second offense. It was a flagrant one, as if she wanted to break the laws to defy everybody, especially me. And now you are defending her.
2: You and your watchman spied on my wife when I was in the service of the government.
5: That has nothing to do with what happened. A law was broken. You don't seem to care about that law, or to think that it makes much sense.
1: That's right. We don't, you swineherd.
5: Then I have only this to say to both of you. If you will not bear the yoke of Christ as we have described it for Geneva, then go build yourself a town somewhere else where you can live to your fancy.
1: You can't talk like that
5: to us. As long as you are here, Monsieur and Madame Perrin, you cannot escape the laws. And in spite of everything you do and say against the laws and against me, God will retain the mastery.

And so we conclude Chapter 24 of Number 11, Rue de Chanoine, the story of Monsieur John Calvin of Picardy, Paris, and Geneva. 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If you appreciate Stories of Great Christians, we'd like very much to hear from you. Perhaps you prefer to hear stories from certain periods like Reformation times, early American, or modern, or perhaps there's a certain individual whose life you'd like to hear portrayed. 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This has been another in the series Stories of Great Christians, and comes to you from the Moody Bible Institute of Chicago.

0: Don't get the idea that being saved or walking with God will keep you from being tempted. Jesus was tempted. He was perfect. When you become the friend of God, ipso facto, you become the enemy of Satan. If you've never met the devil, it's because you and the devil have been going in the same direction. You turn around. Rather than being in collusion with the devil, you're going to be in collision with the devil. No, being saved does not make you immune to temptation. As a matter of fact, when God opens the windows of heaven to bless you, the devil will open the doors of hell to blast you. Satan has laid plans to sabotage your life and to bring you down. But he cannot do it without your consent.
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0: We welcome you to Revival Time with Dr. Jack Treiber, pastor of North Valley Baptist Church and president of Golden State Baptist College. 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
1: Well, hello, good neighbor. Are you awake? If not, I just woke you up. I'm sorry I'm so loud. Hello, good neighbor. How are you doing today? I hope you're having a good day. This is the day that the Lord hath made, and we will rejoice and be glad in it. All right, time out.

out. Why don't you please send me a text, Revival Time, that's all one word, R-E-V-I-V-A-L-T-I-M-E, at NVBC, North Valley Baptist Church.org. Send it to me today. Just let me know where you're listening, what station you're listening on, and I'd love to hear. I always write you back. It may take me a day because they have to print it out, and then I have to write a note on it and then send it back, but I always write everyone, and it's not a form letter. It's just some personal little note. I appreciate you. Here's the song, You've Been Good to Me. That's the Golden Estate Baptist Glory Land Quartet sings for us. I think you're going to really enjoy this song. God's been so good to all of us, hasn't he?

That's our verse yesterday, and everything give thanks. God's been so, so good. You know, I preached recently on the drought to our elementary kids, and there's 40% of this world that are going to bed at night starving. I've never had to starve at all. God's always taking care of me. And I live in this great country called America, and they're trying to change it to socialism and communism, that it's crazy what's happening. But God has been good. We need the Spirit of God. We're in chapter 5, verse 19 today. Quench not the Spirit. Right after the song, Don't It Make You Wanna Go. Quartet, you come on and sing, and then we're going to take a look at Quench Not the Spirit.

0: The Bible says, quench not the Spirit. That the Spirit of God is revealed as a fire, cloven tongues of fire. God is a fire. The Spirit of God is a fire. He burns within us. And D.L. Moody said, you put a fire in the pulpit, people come watch it burn. And I pray that I have the touch of God, the Spirit of God in my life. Well, he says, don't quench the Spirit. Quenching just literally means to pour water on the fire. Don't do anything that pours water on the fire. Pardon me, let me get my breath. Nothing, not a thing. Quench not the Spirit. Don't put the fire out. Oh, there's so many things that put the fire out. You know, I think of how bitterness puts the fire out. It's a poison. And bitterness, are you bitter at anyone? That'll put the fire out in your heart. You won't lose the Spirit of God. You'll just quench the Spirit of God. You can grieve the Spirit of God. You can quench the Spirit of God. And God says, don't quench the Spirit of God. Bitterness, you can't have any bitterness in your heart. Envy, you can't have any envy in your heart. Carnality, cannot have any carnality in your heart. You know, in our Christian living, we must live for God. Fear is quenching the Spirit of God. You know, Ms. Treber and I, we have a fire pit in the backyard, and we have one that's just a propane one, and then we have one that is wood. And that wood burning one, boy, it gets going. It gets hot. But I find out if I want it to go out at night, I have to quench it with water. I have to pour water on it. I can't leave it run all night lest it pop and the spark something, and then all of a sudden I got a fire going and I have to look outside and got a fire outside. No, I have to quench it. And God says, I put water on the Spirit. Do you know debt living is quenching the Spirit of God? You don't spend money you don't have. If you don't have it, don't get it. Well, it's on sale. Yeah, but 6 years later, you're still paying that bill. It's not on sale. It's long gone. God says, quench not the Spirit. You know, when we give way to temptation, that's quenching the Spirit. When we give way to lasciviousness, that's quenching the Spirit. When we get away from exhorting our boys and girls and our Christian fellow brothers and sisters in Christ, that's quenching the Spirit of God. When we get to covetousness, that's quenching the Spirit of God. Don't covet anything. Don't covet it. You know, I've been praying for a different vehicle. I've got a good vehicle. It's got very few miles on it. I've had it for 5 years, and I'm going to give it to my wife because she can't get in her vehicle anymore. And I've been praying the last 2 years about buying a truck. And I in the past, 2 years ago, I'd have made the decision getting ready to sell it again. But I've just been taking my time and dragging my feet because I've got to pay cash for it. In addition to that, I don't know right yet if it's the right thing to do, and I'm getting close now. I think soon I'll get a truck, but you know, I'm not going to rush anything. I'm not going to rush covetousness. I've got to have this. Got to have it. Well, then they're going to change the model in September. I've got to have the new one. No, don't do that. And God's word says, don't quench the Spirit. Don't quench the Spirit with anger. Anger is, you get explosive. You just get upset. You get angry at everybody, everything. That grieves the Spirit of God, child of God. And when he grieves the Spirit of God, you quench the Spirit of God. You have no power, no direction, no wisdom. You've lost the touch of God in your life, and you've got to have God's touch all day long. I'm going to challenge you to take an interview of yourself. Take a look at your life. What is there wrath, explosions in your heart? Is there something that's in your heart that should not be there today? Get it confessed to God and be filled with the Spirit of God today. Father, it's so easy to quench the Spirit with our mind, with our eyes, with our ears, with our mouth, with our hands, with our feet. God, help us not to quench the Spirit of God this day is my prayer. In Jesus' name, amen. You know, every day the Spirit of God says, don't say that, Chad. Don't say that. Don't say it. And every day I have to listen. Well, God bless you. Have a great day.
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0: When most people think of the Old Testament tabernacle, they picture an ancient tent, distant and unfamiliar, something that feels far removed from everyday life. But what if that sacred structure was actually designed by God to point us directly to everything we have in Jesus Christ? In this study, Fully Furnished, Finding All You Need in Christ, Scott invites us to step inside the tabernacle and discover that every detail, from the altar to the mercy seat, was a divine preview of the Savior to come. Let's join Scott now.
1: There's nothing worse than preparing a meal, or even worse, paying for a meal and not getting enough food, and not being nourished, getting up from the table and still being hungry. Well, let me just tell you, when you come to the Lord and you fellowship with Him, you never leave hungry. Jesus said, "Blessed are they that hunger and thirst after righteousness, for they shall be filled." We return one final time today to the table of showbread, literally the bread before God's face. And we've learned already that the table is always set, and that the bread is always fresh. And today I want to tell you that the priests are always nourished. Always. One more verse in Leviticus chapter 24. We read verses 5 through 8 that described the bread and how it was placed on the golden table and had no leaven, but it was touched with frankincense. And so there's a certain aroma and flavor to it. But listen to verse number 9. "And it shall be Aaron's and his sons." Wait a minute, who's Aaron? He's the high priest. Who are his sons? This is the Levitical tribe. These are the priests that are serving and laboring in the holy place. "It shall be Aaron's and his sons, and they shall eat it in the holy place, for it is most holy unto him of the offerings of the Lord made by fire by a perpetual statute." We find that the bread on the table was specifically set aside to be eaten by the priest. Only the high priest and those who were helping him were allowed access to eat of that bread. Now, you may say, well, what's the significance of that for us? Well, I'm glad you ask. You see, if only priests could eat that bread, it meant that only those with access to God got to enjoy the abundance. 1 Peter chapter 2 and verse number 9, we're told in the New Testament that we as believers and followers of Jesus Christ have been made a royal priesthood, literally a kingdom of priests unto God. That's repeated in Revelation chapter 1, verse number 6. We're made kings and priests. In other words, those of us who have followed King Jesus, He has made us kings. We will rule and reign with Him in eternity. Those of us who have believed on our high priest, the Lord Jesus Christ, have been made priest, given access to God to pray, to praise, to serve, to enter His presence. We have that access. And so this is why people in the world can never enjoy Jesus. This is why those who have never believed on Christ can never enjoy His presence. People who don't know the Lord, they don't enjoy Scripture. They don't enjoy prayer. They don't enjoy church and fellowship with other believers. Why don't they enjoy it? Because they're really on the outside looking in. But those of us who have entered into the grace of God, and the grace of God has entered into us, we now suddenly have an appetite for different things. And we get to come to the table that is always set, and the bread that is always fresh, and as priest, we are always nourished. Could I point something very fascinating out to you that I've come to in my study of this? These priests had to eat it standing up. You say, well, how do you know that? Because there's no seats in the holy place. We're studying the pieces of furniture. There were no chairs. Why were there no chairs? There were no chairs there because they were always working. These priests were always on the move. We'll talk more about that a little later. That's the great difference in what our Christ has done for us in His sacrifice. He sat down at the right hand of the throne in heaven. Why? Because, praise God, His work is done. When Jesus cried from the cross, "It is finished," that sacrificial work was finished. It was done. But for us as believers, what's the application? The application is that we get to feed on the Lord, get our souls nourished. Please don't miss this. As we serve, as we wait upon the Lord, as we labor, as we walk. That's beautiful, isn't it? We talk sometimes about eating on the run, and that's why I think drive-through has become such a big deal today. But the truth of the matter is, spiritually speaking, we're always on the run. We're always moving. We're growing. We're laboring. We're serving. And aren't you glad that as you serve and as you wait upon the Lord and as you do what God has assigned you to do, God nourishes you. This is so wonderful. He gives you strength along the way. There's a great illustration of that in 1 Samuel chapter 21. You remember David and his men were on the run and they were in the battle and they ate of this bread. Now remember, it was supposed to be just for the priest and they were not priests. But Jesus said in Matthew chapter 12, verse number 4, that God permitted it. You know why? Because they were in desperate need. It was there. It was fresh. It was available. And they were not violating the spirit of the law. I love that. God said through the lips of the Lord Jesus himself that it was okay for David and his men to eat of that showbread. It was not according to the law, but it was allowed. Why? Because the bread was a picture of one greater than the law. Do you know who's greater than the law? Jesus is. Oh, dear ones, this is the sufficiency of Christ. This is the furnishing of the Lord, finding all we need in Him. You see, the table of showbread is God telling us that He has made a way for us to enjoy the bread of fellowship, the bread of freshness, and the bread of fullness, literally the bread of His face. Study your Bible. Abraham had a meal with the Lord. Remember him sitting there in his tent? And in the middle of the day, two angels, and we believe a pre-incarnate appearance of Christ shows up, and he makes a meal for them, has a meal with them, and fellowships, and the Lord shares with him his heart. Moses and the elders had a meal with God at the mountain. Study that carefully. The elders all sit down and have a meal in that mountain with the Lord. When Jesus comes, the friend of sinners, what does he do? He goes to the publican's house. He has a meal with sinners. He eats with sinners, they criticized. That was the greatest compliment they could ever give him. Because indeed, the Lord sits with us and makes us to sit with him. The disciples had many meals with Christ. But famously, can you see them in that upper room, both before his death and after? They're up there. It's a sad night, the Last Supper, but boy, it's a glad day when Jesus shows up in that upper room and they have a meal together again. They had breakfast with him on the shores of Galilee. Do you remember? They got to shore and found Jesus had already cooked breakfast for them. What a beautiful picture of fellowship with our Lord Jesus Christ. Now listen to me. Soon we're all going to have a meal with Jesus. Soon we'll all be at the marriage supper of the Lamb. But now we can enjoy fellowship before His face. I have a dear friend. She most likely is listening to this broadcast today. She listens to about everything we put out. She's been a widow for many years. She's a godly woman and a woman of prayer. And she said to me some time back in correspondence, she said, "I get lonely sometimes, but I've learned in the morning that I can have breakfast with Jesus." I've thought of that so many times. She said, "I just set a place for him, and when I have breakfast, I sit there and talk to him." Oh, what a beautiful illustration of what we've been studying in the table of showbread. Seek his face, enjoy his fellowship, and you will find the fullness of all you need in Christ.
0: What God provided in the tabernacle finds its full and perfect fulfillment in Christ, reminding us that we truly have all we need in Him. 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

0: Welcome to the Intersection of Faith and Culture. It's Thursday, so we're getting to your questions. Foundations of Freedom Thursday is what we call it. And it's your chance to send in your questions about the Constitution, Founding Fathers, Declaration, what's going on in D.C. right now, or maybe in your own state or your community, and applying that biblical, historical, constitutional perspective to the issues of the day. Rick Green here with David Barton and Tim Barton. And we've got, actually, guys, we don't do this very often, a follow-up question. So we covered a topic, I think it was last week, actually, and I got a follow-up question to it. And so we'll take this question from Joel, diving back into a great topic. He said, today's Wall Builder show addressed the question about people having to pass a test on the Constitution before being able to run for Congress. You rightly explain how adding that requirement would be unconstitutional without a constitutional amendment, and you address different angles of how it has been tried before. But why wouldn't we be able to make a party rule? We have other party rules that determine if someone can run as a Republican. Why couldn't we make the requirement to run in the party to show a basic understanding of the Constitution? We aren't taking away their ability to run as an independent or in a different party, so I don't see how that would be unconstitutional. Joel from Davenport, thank you for sending that question in. Well, guys, interesting angle here, and I know parties do have some rules, but I don't know. I honestly have no idea. Like, does the state constitution typically in a state limit what the party can do, or is this a potential solution?
1: Well, since running for public office is something that is under the state law, the state constitution, federal law, federal constitution, you can't create more requirements. No one can create more requirements for running for a federal office than what those laws and constitution require. However, there is an angle on this that does make sense, and states like Colorado is actually a state that kind of does this. Colorado, and I guess let me back up and say it this way. What a party can do is they can vet the candidates and they can give them official party endorsements, is what's happened in Colorado. So they can say, hey, we checked this guy. He can't pass the Constitution test, which is what we talked about last week. He does know at least as much as an immigrant who comes here. And so from the party standpoint, we're telling you this is a good Republican, Democrat, whoever. But you don't have to have the party's endorsement to be able to run as a Republican. You can sign up as a Republican even if everybody in the party hates you. I mean, I literally could go sign up and run as a Democrat for Congress right now, and Democrats don't have to like me, and they wouldn't like me, and they wouldn't even let me in their party, but they can't stop me from being on the ballot with that party and name affixed to me. So the parties cannot control who goes on the ballot.
0: I sense a reality show in the making. David Barton runs as a Democrat. What happens? We should do that. Okay, maybe not. Maybe not.
1: It would be the shortest reality show in history because I'm not going to do it and they're not going to let me do it. So it wouldn't even make one episode. It wouldn't even make the introduction to an episode. So, but here's what could be done. You could say, look, if you as a Republican don't take an immigration test, the state party is not going to give you any funds or financing. Now, you have to raise it on your own. You don't get the benefit of the party workers unless you just go get private people yourself. But you could withhold the party mechanism, and that takes a lot of clout away from it. The party could even say, hey, this is not an officially endorsed Republican, and you could put that out. But you can't stop someone from running for office or being on the ballot because that is established by state and federal law and Constitution. However, you can use some of the right of association to say, well, you're not associated with us, and so you're not getting any of our money, our help, our endorsement. We're not going to talk about you on the radio. Matter of fact, we'll talk bad about you on radio, media, whatever, social media. And that's the stuff you can pass. So it's a really good question, and it goes more to the power of parties to kind of limit. And this is another thing I'm going to get back on, that parties are not doing well. They don't recruit well. They need to go recruit people who have the right values, who represent their platform, who represent the community, who have the traits that you want in a candidate. And if they get those kind of candidates, a whole lot easier. I mean, at that point, when you're recruiting, I'll make sure you can pass an immigration test before I'm going to put you on a school board or anything else, city council, public utility. I don't care. You at least need to know it. And so if parties got back into recruiting, it would help them a whole lot on this, rather than just taking everybody who walks through the door, or as we've talked about before, kind of the Republican mentality is now, if you can fund your own campaign, you're the candidate we've been waiting for. And that's just not the right stuff. So it's a great question, but it goes back to keeping people off the ballot. And you can't keep them off the ballot other than being excluded for state or federal legal violations. But it's a great, great question, Association. What I started to say about Colorado is Colorado has a kind of a caucus convention where that they will endorse their official candidates for various offices. Now, you can still get on the ballot and you can get a certain number of signatures and bypass the caucus kind of thing. So there's ways of getting around it, but Colorado does attempt to at least show the official Republicans or those that are more aligned with the Republican Party by that party apparatus, but they're not able to exclude people from the ballot.
2: Well, Dad, that is disappointing. That's what I tried to bring up last week, thinking this is the solution. Like, parties ought to be able to have rule. If you were playing on a sports team, we said, hey, here's the conditions of being on our team. You don't have to be on our team, but to be on our team, here's some basic conditions. You have to wear our jersey. You have to show up to practice, et cetera. And so I understand what you're saying. I totally get it. But it does seem like that even though you should be able to be eligible to run if you're going to be part of a party, there, it seems like there could be some basic rules for that party. Not to digress, this is what I thought last week. So I'm not the only one that was thinking this. We got a question this week. So ultimately, it sounds like we just need to make sure we are recruiting better candidates and then educating the citizens and voters to who these candidates actually are.
1: And you know, kind of a follow-up to that, Tim, is if the party was able to exclude people who didn't believe like it, then there is absolutely no hope for the future of the Democrat Party. The Democrat Party will never move back toward the middle. It'll never move back toward the right, because the people that have it now are so stinking left, progressive, secularist, whatever, that they would not allow any other Democrats that didn't hold their views to be part of it. They have such a litmus test at this point. And so you would never see the Democrat Party move back even toward the center if they had the right to exclude anybody from running as a Democrat, including some rational people.
2: Yeah, but then it would be death by suicide for their party. And I also don't mind sitting on the sideline watching that happen. So I don't think you've talked me out of this.
3: Well, we're about to see if Talafrico is death by suicide. Like, if they get so far crazy to where they put the guy up in the Texas for the Texas, you know, U.S. Senate from Texas race that believes all this nonsense. I guess it's not the first time they've done it, but wow, what a horrible example in Texas. We're gonna see how that plays out.
1: Rick, I got to add to that. I'm told, I haven't checked the stats, but I'm told that is the most expensive Senate race we've had, is the one that just happened with Cornyn and Paxson, et cetera. I'm told, at least the media reported, that the most expensive House race that ever occurred was the Massey race that occurred last week when Thomas Massey got knocked out. So what was interesting to me is I was looking at the numbers on this Texas Senate race between Cornyn and Paxson, and now Paxson is going to be running against Talarico. And I'm not anywhere even close to Texas right now. I'm out of the state. I'm speaking in other states. And I am shocked at the number of people who have told me that they saw the ads with Paxson, Talarico, others. The Texas ads are running apparently nationally. Maybe that's how they spent so much money on that thing, is they didn't just run in Texas. They ran in other, well, I guess everything from a Texas standpoint, everything is part of Texas. But nonetheless, I've been shocked just being on the road how many people have talked about seeing that Talarico ad that the Republicans ran to say, hey, here's the guy you're going to be running against in November. And it's just amazing to me how widespread Talarico already is now. He may become the absolute poster child for the previous Obama. You know, one of the things that got Obama elected was he was such a nice appearing guy in the sense that he talked really well. He didn't trigger and go off irrationally. And he talked in a soft tone and modulated tone, and people really liked him, seemed like a nice guy. And that's the way Talarico is, except they've got him saying so many absolutely irrational things in that great tone of voice, et cetera. But it's definitely making the nation, and I'm shocked about that, but I'm glad it is.
3: Yeah, I think those videos are just, they're going viral on social media, and that's why everybody's seeing it. But yeah, that'll be a race that the whole nation pays attention to. A lot like Beto O'Rourke and Ted Cruz, what was that, 7 or 8 years ago? Very similar. There'll be a lot of national interest, a lot of money flowing in. I can't imagine what the total race is going to cost between the primary and the general when it's all said and done. But back to our questionnaires, our listeners sent in questions. Next one comes from, I think I'll see if I can say this right. Shinobu Parker. And it's a great question. And not the first time we've heard this type of question. I even remember calling you, David, like 20 years ago, right before a debate, because a guy was wearing a shirt that said this. And I was like, man, I know there's something about this in your book, Original Intent. And you knew the page number off the top of your head. That was really, really weird. But anyway, here's the question. What can you tell us about the Treaty of Tripoli? Why does Article 11 say, quote, as the government of the USA is not in any sense founded on the Christian religion, ... Grok says it was ratified unanimously by the U.S. Senate on June 7, 1797. Is the treaty still in effect? Does this conflict with the Declaration of Independence? But I want to say hats off to Shinobu because you put the ellipse in there, ... meaning there's more to the story. Whereas that T-shirt, when I was walking into that debate 20 years ago, had a period. All right, David, Treaty of Tripoli. I don't even know if Article 11's right, but I do know this line is somewhere in the Treaty of Tripoli.
2: Well, Dad, I know that you have done a ton of research on this. One of the guys who works for us, Eric Hansen, he and I have been doing a lot of research to update the article on the website because this has circulated around again. So, Dad, let me throw out some of the stuff that he and I have found to this point, and then certainly come in and clarify. But big picture, there already is an article on the website. We are updating, and by updating, we are trying not to lengthen the article more than the couple of pages it already is. You know, the hard thing for us oftentimes is in answering questions, there's so much story and context. And so we can give a very simple answer, but it doesn't always alleviate the broader questions. We're like, all right, so here's the context behind it. And so with all of that being said, one of the things that's worth noting is there were lots of treaties with the Muslim nations of North Africa before we finally had a peace resolve that lasted. And actually, even for Tripoli, there was more than one treaty with Tripoli. People often say, well, what about the Treaty of Tripoli? And I love asking, saying, well, which one are you talking about? Well, the Treaty of Tripoli, right. Which one? Because there was more than one. And again, if you look at the different nations of North Africa that were all part of this Barbary powers, these Barbary pirates, it was like 10 different peace treaties that America had with these different nations. And the reason I bring up the multiple treaties, this is very important. There's only one treaty that says America was not a Christian nation. And by the way, that's not the entire thing it says. It says America is in no sense founded on the Christian religion, as it has in itself no enmity toward the Muslim men, and on it goes, etc. It's giving context, first of all, saying that we're not one of the Christian nations that you've been warring with, i.e. one of the nations from the Crusades that you've declared war against. So that's part of the context already. But again, the reason I bring it up, that there's multiple treaties, this is the only treaty where it says America is not a Christian nation. And again, it's not giving the full context. It's not even giving the full sentence. I'm just saying the phrase that people think they know when they repeat. Why is that the only treaty we know? And this is an important question. If you go look at the other treaties, there are multiple of the other treaties that actually say America is a Christian nation, that it was Christian sailors and that the Christian men on our ship, there's multiple uses of the word Christian in the other treaties, and none of them are saying we're not Christian. It's acknowledging we are Christian. So why don't we reference those treaties? Because it doesn't fit the narrative that people are promoting. Let me go back to this famous Treaty of Tripoli that people often refer to. The other question I would ask is, hey, what language was this written in? Any guess? And I'll wait for the listeners. By the way, it wasn't written in English. You can go look this up. It was written in Arabic. Okay, so which one of the American ambassadors was speaking Arabic? And the answer is none of them. What happened is they were dealing with the ambassadors from these Muslim nations where they were trying to find a peace. We didn't have a navy to defend our trade ships. We had trade ships being captured. We had sailors being killed, being captured and sold into slavery. And so we have American leaders going, how can we bring an end to this? Just guys, figure it out. Whatever we got to do, let's get an end to this. And so they're dealing with the ambassador. They're having a conversation back and forth. And they say, guys, we're not part of that. And they said, okay. So the Muslim ambassador, it was their team that actually write this document. And they're writing it based off the conversations they are having. It's agreed to. Now, ultimately, when it comes back and John Adams is the one that kind of gives authority to this, yes, he probably saw what it was at that point. But the goal of what they're trying to do is end the war and the conflict. And again, we're not the ones that wrote that treaty. And that's not the only treaty we signed. But this is the only one that has a phrase, America's a no-sense found in the Christian religion. And that's not even the whole phrase. Again, if you go read the rest of them, it says something very differently. And that's not even all of the context, because all of the military men involved in this conflict, when we finally go to war with these Barbary powers, they acknowledged it was Christians against these Muslims, and that's what the war was about, et cetera, et cetera, et cetera. So the big picture is it's vastly and wildly misrepresented. It's taken out of context, again, kind of like when people say, well, Benjamin Franklin was a deist, and you're like, wait a second, Franklin's a guy who suggested the solution to overcome the problems at the Constitutional Convention was they should have more prayer. He's not a deist. Now, I don't argue Franklin was a Christian, but he's not the guy you're accusing him of being today. That is a lot of what's happening with things like this Treaty of Tripoli, is it's being misrepresented for the purposes of people promoting this false notion that America was secular from her inception. The Founding Fathers believed and intended and created a secular nation. None of that is correct, but this is one of those faulty things they point to. Again, that is wildly misrepresented, and we have a far more detailed, extensive, and footnoted document on our website that gives a lot of these details.
1: And I'm going to complicate history even more on this particular issue, because after this treaty was written in Arabic, it was then translated into Italian, and then it was translated into English. And in the actual Arabic version, there is no Article 11, but it showed up in the Italian version that was translated into English. So if you go back to the actual original treaty, that article is not even there, but it showed up, and it showed up later. So where's all that come from? All right, back up. So, Tim, you mentioned we had such a small navy in America. In the time of the American Revolution, by the time the American Revolution ended, Great Britain had nearly 500 ships in their navy, and we were under 24. That's why we had to have France come be our ally. France brought their navy with them. They were used to fighting Great Britain. They had hundreds of ships. And so that was essentially our navy. So we didn't have a navy except for literally a couple dozen ships, and that's not enough to take on any global power. And what was really strong in all these Muslim powers in North Africa were they had powerful navies. Their navies would go after the British. Their navies would go after the French. Their navies would go after the Italians, and their navies would whip them from time to time. So they had a huge navy. We didn't. We didn't have anything like that. So what happens is after the revolution, the Muslims start attacking all these American ships. Any American flag they see, they attack it over in the Mediterranean Sea. Well, we don't have naval ships to protect them like Great Britain does, or like France does, or Italy does. We just got commercial sailing ships that maybe have two or three cannons on them, you know, just in case they need to signal in the fog that another ship's around or whatever. It's really not for defense. And so they were capturing our seamen and enslaving them. As a matter of fact, there were nine countries that the Muslims called Christian nations, and they said jihad. The Quran requires us to go to war against Christians. America, you're a Christian nation. We have to go to war against you. And so Washington, frustration of his life is that he can do nothing to free the Americans that are now being enslaved in significant numbers over in Northern Africa, just off commercial ships going there, trying to sell to Brussels or sell to wherever else and be able to trade cargo. They're now ended up being enslaved. And this is when Washington, prior to that, Washington had really been somebody who didn't want to get involved in anybody else's war anywhere in the world. If you come attack America, we're going to defend ourselves. We did that against Great Britain, but we're done with that, and we're done pretty much with needing a full-time standing military. That's why, at that time, the Constitution prohibits a permanent military in America. We have to reconstitute the military every 2 years. The military is not a permanent military. If it does not get funded this year by Congress, the entire military goes away. Every base, every ship, every plane, every tank, it's gone. So we have to do this every 2 years. Washington, this is when he had a change of heart and said, he said, would to God that I had a navy able to crush those Muslim infidels into non-existence. And so he's begging for anything to go save them. And this is the first time he thought, you know, maybe we do need a permanent navy so that we can defend ourselves elsewhere across the world. And so it's all framed in the sense, and by the way, John Adams, Ben Franklin were ambassadors for Washington on this, and they talked to the Muslim ambassador and said, why are you attacking us? And the Muslim ambassador said, because you're Christians, and we as Muslims have to attack Christians. We have to subdue you. So this is all in the official documents. And as Tim points out, there's all these other treaties that say we are a Christian nation. So the short part of this story is, if you look at the actual Article 11, I think it's like 81 or 87 words. I don't remember. It's 80-something words. And all they ever quote is these 11 words right front where it says, the United States is in no sense founded on the Christian religion, ... It says the United States is in no sense founded on the Christian religion as having an inherent enmity against Muslims. You read the rest of the phrase, it says, look, we're not in a jihad. We're not in a holy war with you. We don't hate you because you're Muslims. We hate you because you're attacking us, but not because we're Muslims. So the whole concept, once you get the history on this, it is so easy to understand. And Tim, it's awesome that that article is going to be updated with all this new stuff, because you're right. This is making a cycle again now like it did 20, 25 years ago, and it's coming to a new generation of college students who don't know how to respond to it. So it's a great question. It turned into a longer answer than maybe was needed, but it helps understand what was going during the revolution and immediately after the revolution and all the way up until the Muslims were defeated 1801, 1805 with American military troops on the ground, Army, Navy, whipped them in Tripoli, and they signed a treaty in 1805. Then they started war again, and then Madison sends ships and whipped them again in 1815, 1816. So there's two long wars that went with that, but that's the full story.
0: Well, that is a lot of great information and counter arguments. Good luck, Tim, making that article shorter. Yeah, we'll see how that goes. All right, quick break, guys, and we got one more question from the audience before we're done today. Stay with us, folks. 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
0: Welcome back to The Walt Miller Show. Thanks for staying with us on this Foundations of Freedom Thursday. Last question from the audience today is from Matthew. He said, hello, after hearing about you guys winning in Texas with putting the Ten Commandments back in schools, I'm inspired and would like to know how this can be done in Washington State where I live and how to get woke and gender ideology out of the public schools. Well, let's see, guys. Tim, we got 3 minutes left today, and you need about an hour and a half to answer this one.
2: No, it's actually really easy. The verse that says what's impossible with man is possible for God, that's the answer. So there's several things I would point to. So first of all, there is a little bit like in California, there's a rising movement of conservatives and Christians that are waking up. I see some of this happening in Washington State. Our good buddy Josh McPherson has been on the podcast. Incredible stuff what he's doing out in the state. But he has a huge conference coming up in just a couple weeks called the Freedom Conference. It's a men's conference. It's Father's Day weekend. Absolutely incredible. And this is part of the action steps. The speakers that are going to be there are everybody from a John Lovell and a Chad Robichaud, Nick Freitas, to Eric Metaxas, Josh Howerton, Josh McPherson, me. I mean, just so many cool people, and I'm not including myself in so many cool people. I'm the homeschool kid at the prom, just happy to be there, right? Like, I'm so pumped about hanging out with these guys. But this is part of what, there's levels of intentionality being given from some very significant leaders from the pastoral and even from some of the social media side, going, how can we do things to influence Washington State? So that is something that will be happening. That would be my highest recommendation right now. on June 19th and 20th. Check out FreedomCon. And this is really for anybody. For dads, grandpas, men, anywhere across the nation. If you want to go to Washington State, it's going to be a Friday and an all-day Saturday, Friday afternoon and evening, all-day Saturday. We're actually at Wall Builders taking up some of the artifacts. We're going to have an artifact booth. We're taking up some muskets and some really fun things from our museum for people to come and see. But that's something that if you are a man anywhere in this nation, we'd love to have you come hang out with us as you will be encouraged and challenged. And there'll be a lot of action steps of what men can do, obviously in their families, but certainly in their communities and in their state. And the Ten Commandments is something that definitely will come up because we will talk about legislation and people that should run for office and how we find those people, recruit them from our churches, et cetera. And so really the answer is we have to get more godly people involved in the process. We have to recruit better candidates. We have to support those candidates, get them elected. And once we get the right elected officials, then we work on passing the right kind of legislation. That ultimately is how it has to happen. But again, FreedomCon is a place to check out to find more information. And I hope there are people that will be there and come and say hi and tell us you heard about it on the Wall Builder Show. Would love to see you there.
3: Yeah, Tim, that's the kind of event where big legislation like this can be championed. There'll be a lot of people coming out of that event excited, looking for something to do. And if the movement is strong enough and big enough, we can make this kind of change happen even in Washington State. FreedomCon26.com is where you can go to sign up, find out more about it. Take a lot of guys from your church. What a great opportunity for some iron sharpening iron and some great fellowship. Thanks so much for all the listeners sending in the questions today. Don't miss tomorrow. We got Good News Friday for you. 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

0: This is the Wisconsin Family Minute. As the FDA considers ending widespread access to the abortion pill mifepristone, pro-abortion advocates have recently claimed that misoprostol-only abortions are safe. Women who undergo chemical abortions take mifepristone and misoprostol together to kill the baby and then help the mother deliver the remains. Now, abortion advocates are claiming that misoprostol alone is just as safe and effective. Data from the Lozier Institute, however, found that 25% of women who use this method end up in the hospital needing surgery. Daniel Degner.
1: Promoting these dangerous abortion drugs proves that the abortion lobby has no regard for the lives of women or children. All abortion pills are dangerous and almost always life-ending. Women and children need protection from the sinister intentions of those who promote these pills.
0: There's more online at wifamilycouncil.org. 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
2: 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This is Ken Ham, author, speaker, and blogger on science and the Bible. Many Christians say Noah's flood was just a localized event in Mesopotamia, but this idea doesn't come from the Bible, and it has a lot of biblical problems, including this one. If the Genesis flood was a local flood, God is a liar. You see, after the flood, God promised Noah and his descendants that the rainbow would be a sign that he would never flood the earth like that again. But if it was just a local flood, God didn't keep his promise. There have been thousands of devastating local floods since Noah's day. When we don't trust God's word, we make him out to be a liar. But the Bible says, "Let God be true, and every man a liar."
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4: Hi, I'm Todd Nettleton, and this is the Voice of the Martyrs Radio. In Ethiopia, Kala was a dedicated communist who reported Christians to authorities. When a fellow student became a believer, Kala had him jailed for 3 months. But everything changed when Kala heard the gospel. After placing his faith in Christ, his former communist friends turned against him. They created a case to have him arrested, accusing him of betraying the government. Kala was imprisoned for 3 years. Yet during that time, God provided a strong Christian mentor who helped him grow in his faith. After his release, Kala felt the Lord calling him to full-time ministry. Pray today for believers like Kala in Ethiopia.
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2: Story time! Which explains why we can't all agree on how to interpret the Bible. This is Wretched Radio. Would you like peace in your church? Of course you would. Do you have acrimony? Question, why do you? The answer is found to both of those questions in a word that sounds all fancy because, well, frankly, it is, but it is crucial. If you want fewer arguments and more peace in your church, you must have a shared hermeneutic. If you and I are reading our source document differently, we have a different practice for how to understand what it is actually attempting to communicate. Guess what? Nothing but chicanery will follow. You say it says this, I say it says that. Now, we're always going to have disagreements on some interpretive points. Different Bible verses can be more challenging than others, but if we don't understand how to read it the same way, look out. Not only are we going to disagree on the interpretation, we're going to come up with wildly different interpretations because we're reading it a different way. That is what hermeneutics will solve if you all agree to a grammatical, historical interpretation of the Bible, which was the practice of reading the Bible for centuries prior to the time of Jesus Christ. You say, prove it. Who is it? How do you know they were interpreting the Bible, if you will, literally, which doesn't mean woodenly. It just means that we understand different genres of literature, but we understand God speaks. He doesn't stammer. If that's what it says, that's what it means. We get it from Nehemiah 8:8. The people are assembled. Ezra reads the Bible and then explains the plain sense of it. In other words, he just said, this is what God said. This is what God did. We look no further than that. That is how we understand it. God speaks. We listen. We don't add anything to it. And that's how Jesus interpreted the Bible. That is how Paul interpreted the Bible, if you follow his argument in the book of Galatians. That's how Peter preached at Pentecost. This is what it says. This is what it means. Let's go back in time, shall we, to discover when that changed. When did people start interpreting the Bible differently than understanding the plain sense of the text? I have to confess, this is a subject I pondered before, and I didn't know that it was a major historical event that changed the trajectory of biblical interpretation for, well, to this day. You, of course, know about the 70 AD Roman conquering of Jerusalem because there was a revolt. That one we understand. It put a complete end to the temple system, the sacrificial system. Jesus had prophesied it that this was going to happen, not one stone on top of the other. It was a fulfillment of that prophecy. And it happened in 70 AD. But alas, or a lad, if you're still into genders, there was another major event that changed the way that we actually interpret the Bible. This is courtesy of Prepared Heart Ministry. The author is Tony Smith. The title of the article is The Revolt That Rewrote the Church. It was the Bar Kokhba Revolt. You maybe heard it before, but did you understand what it was? Well, that was a revolt. It was a fellow. His name wasn't Bar Kokhba. His actual name was Simon Bar Kosiba. And he led a huge uprising against Roman occupation of Judea. The Jewish people hated being underneath anybody, which is still one of my favorite Bible verses. Okay, not favorite because it's so profound theologically, but when Jesus is in the marketplace and he's debating, it seems, between the religious leaders and just the folks, and it's going back and forth. Your father is the devil. No, your father is the devil. And the Jewish people actually say, we've never been ruled by anybody. We've never been slaves to anybody. Are you kidding me? You mean besides Assyria, Babylon, Medo-Persians, Greeks, and other Romans? They hated to not be an autonomous nation. And so it was in the year 135, Simon Bar Kosiba led an uprising against Rome. His followers called him Bar Kokhba. And there's significance to this. It means son of the star. And that

0: alludes back to Numbers 24:17, which says, "A star shall come out of Jacob, a scepter shall rise out of Israel." Do you smell the messianic overtones? That's why they called him that. Even a very famous rabbi, the most influential Torah scholar of the generation of the second century, publicly endorsed Bar Kosiba as the long-awaited Messiah. And of course, that was a problem for Christians, whether they were Gentile Christians or Jewish Christians. Why? Because this revolt was squashed. It was actually, the Bar Kokhba revolt was pretty successful for a few years. They actually set up their own little internal government. They minted coins. They had a functioning state, if you will, for give or take 3 years. But then Hadrian came in, Emperor Hadrian, and squashed it bigly, killing hundreds of thousands of individuals that were following this supposed Messiah. Now, from the article, "For Jewish Christians, this moment was a forced declaration. Bar Kokhba had demanded that his followers acknowledge him as Messiah and renounce Jesus of Nazareth." They couldn't. This is what Justin Martyr, the historian, said. This was a generation after the revolt. But he says that Bar Kokhba gave order, Bar Kosiba gave orders that Christians alone should be led to cruel punishments unless they would deny Jesus Christ and utter blasphemy. Well, that's a problem, isn't it? Now, Rome comes in and squashes them. Almost 1,000 villages were destroyed. I mean, Hadrian wiped them out. Jerusalem was razed and rebuilt as a Roman colony. They actually renamed it Aelia Capitolina. A temple to Jupiter was erected on the Temple Mount. Jews were banned from entering the city under penalty of death. That's a big point. So now you've got all kinds of tension going on. This is 135 AD. You have Bar Kokhba revolt caused Jewish Christians to deny Jesus as Messiah, and Christians were to deny him if you were going to follow him in his revolt. But then when Rome came in and squashed it, they drove the Jewish people out. They destroyed everything in Jerusalem, basically rebuilt it, the centerpiece being a temple to Jupiter. And this is documented now by Eusebius. He wrote something in his ecclesiastical history. "For the first time in the history of the Christian community, a Gentile bishop named Mark was installed as the leader of the Jerusalem congregation." Remember, all of the Jewish believers, whether they were Jews or they were Christians, scattered because of Rome. And preceding that was the pressure. You have to deny Jesus as Messiah. And once Hadrian had driven all of the Jewish people out, well, what's left in Jerusalem are some believers that were not Jewish. They were all Gentiles. So the unbroken line of Jewish leadership that began with James, the half-brother of Jesus, was ended. And now you're wondering, what exactly does this have to do with hermeneutics? Tag along. Jewish Christians were now without a community on either side. The synagogue had expelled them for refusing to follow Bar Kokhba and renounce Jesus. So Jewish Christians, they couldn't find any sort of relationship with Jewish people. And because the Romans were pushing Jewish people out, they couldn't find any fellowship with Gentiles. And the increasingly Gentile church viewed their Jewish counterparts as a cursed people. And a punitive replacement theology was born. What's a replacement theology? That the church is Israel. Israel is no more. It has been replaced by the church. And it began because of the Bar Kokhba revolt. They were too Christian for one world, too Jewish for the other world. So the Jewish Christians were squeezed out of both. And they took with them, here we get to the point, they took with them something the church would not recognize it had lost for centuries. And that is how the Bible was read. This is the moment the church lost its hermeneutical inheritance. And the men who stepped into the vacuum, because the Jews were scattered and they read the Bible, we'll use air quotes, literally, or the plain sense of the text, they stepped into the vacuum and they came from a very different intellectual world, specifically a Greek world that was influenced by Plato. And this is where the drama begins. You now have the setting. The center of the church is no longer led by believers that were Jewish Christians. They were thoroughly Gentile. And with that came a brand new way of reading the Bible. And we have felt the sting of the Bar Kokhba revolt for centuries. Next on Wretched Radio.
1: 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And here's why. 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
2: Important dates in Christian history. 1545. The Council of Trent opens. Called by the Roman Catholic Church in response to the Reformation, it addressed abuses in the Catholic Church and further entrenched dogmas concerning the authority of the Pope, the need for works in salvation, and the saving nature of the Mass. 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
0: Speaking of history, sort of, this is Wretched Radio. 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But the real history at hand is the Bar Kokhba Revolt of 135. Why? Because according to an historian from Prepared Heart Ministry, his name is Tony Smith, writing an article called The Revolt That Rewrote the Church, he claims that the Bar Kokhba Revolt in 135, where hundreds of thousands of Jewish rebels were squashed by Emperor Hadrian, it changed the complexity and the complexion of the church, and that ushered in a brand new hermeneutic. prior to the 135 Bar Kokhba revolt, it was the plain sense. Sensus plenior. Well, that's what it says. That must be what it means. Well, when all of the Jewish believers, the Jewish Christians, were scattered because of the revolt, there was a hole. And who filled it? All Gentile believers. And that made a difference because they changed the interpretive model from, well, we can call it literal. Let's call it plain sense. We can call it grammatical, historical. But they changed the plain sense reading of the Bible to an allegorical model from the article from Prepared Heart Ministries. This Bar Kokhba revolt had the Jews expelled from the centers of Christian learning, and the Jerusalem church, now led by Goyim, with no living connection to the Jewish interpretive tradition. The church, therefore, turned increasingly, and then it became institution-wide, to the intellectual frameworks of Alexandria. What emerged was not simply a different method, it was a different philosophy of what Scripture was for. In other words, the Alexandrian school, shaped by a Jewish philosopher, and then it was developed into Christian theology by church fathers named Clement and Origen. You've heard those names before. But they were influenced by a Greek named Plato, who said that the literal surface meaning of a text was the lowest level of understanding. So they didn't totally reject, well, that's what it says, that's a meaning of the text. But that was the lowest level. What was obvious, yeah, that's there, but there's deeper meaning. In other words, the Bible is allegorical. So the Bible might say that's a bottle of water, but what it really means is baptism. See what they did there? They allegorized the text, and that happened after 135 because the Jewish leaders were replaced by Gentile leaders who didn't follow the literal reading that had been in place since Nehemiah chapter 8, verse 8. The real meaning from the article, the real meaning, the spiritual meaning, is beneath or behind the words, accessible only to those who knew how to look. And so Origen, early church father, formalized this into a threefold interpretive system. Here it is. Somatic, which is literal, so that was still there. But then there was psychic, we'd use the word moral, and pneumatic, that's the mystical. Now, Philip Schaff, historian, he summarized this new method by stating, instead of simply bringing out the sense of the Bible, he puts it, Origen, put it into all sorts of foreign ideas and irrelevant fancies. In other words, I basically say, you know, I know it doesn't say that, but I think it does. It's hidden behind the words. And so you needed to learn how to interpret the Bible. Now, you can only imagine the chaos that would ensue, because I might look at it and go, you know, I think the bottle of water doesn't mean baptism. I think it's a picture of the people that would jump into the waters for healing. Now, who's right? I'm sorry. What did you say? The bottle of water represents the Red Sea parting. Oh, okay. Wait a second. We've got somebody else. You say it's the water coming out of the rock when Moses with the stick. Okay, got it. Okay. You can understand why this would lead to such chaos and why it would lead very good brothers and sisters to simply interpret the Bible differently. Because the men who had preserved the plain sense reading were gone. Now, you've heard the name Jerome because he's the one who translated the Vulgate. He put it into Latin, which was the text that was used until 1962, I believe, at the Roman Catholic Council, Vatican II. The Vatican II had decided, hey, people need to actually hear what the Bible actually says because most people aren't speaking Latin. Well, why was the church using the Bible in Latin? It is because of Jerome, an early church father. Listen very carefully to what he said. He called the literal sense, the plain sense reading of interpretation, Jewish. And he claimed that it was inferior to the spiritual model, the allegorical model. So that calling it Jewish was kind of a dismissive, like, well, that's the Jewish way of reading the Bible. The method that produced the Old Testament, the method that Jesus used to interpret Moses, that the apostles carried into the world, Jerome said, we need to leave it behind. And I don't mean that in an eschatological kind of way. It was something inferior. It belonged to another people. We're Gentile Christians. Now, this is how it manifested itself. This is one of the ways. There's many others, but this is one of the ways. From our article, when the plain sense of Scripture is subordinate to an allegorical spiritual sense, the promises made to Israel can be spiritualized into promises made to the church. So the land, it's a symbol. The nation, it's not really that people. It's a type now fulfilled in Jesus or the church, and therefore dissolved. The Jewish people, no longer the covenant people awaiting their redemption. They've been superseded. That's where we get supersessionism, that the church has superseded Israel, replaced by a new Israel that renders them theologically obsolete. So the church, it didn't just change its hermeneutic. It used the new hermeneutic to replace the Jewish people in the story of God. And then, as is always the case, it always devolves, it used the replacement to justify centuries of hostility toward the very people through whom the Scripture, the Messiah, and the apostolic foundation of the church all came. So it degraded and it changed the way that Christians view Jewish people. And throughout the centuries, that change in attitude actually turned hostile. From the article, this is what happens when the method is corrupted. Wrong hermeneutics doesn't just produce wrong theology, it produces wrong history and the wrong treatment of real, actual people. And that is the long shadow of the Bar Kokhba revolt of 135. Has the Roman Catholic Church changed its interpretive principles? No. Are there people in Protestantism that still allegorize the Bible? Oh, all the time. What is the model that we should adhere to? And how do we know it's right? Well, we go to Nehemiah 8:8. And what we see there is the reading of the text and the explaining, the plain sense that the people could understand it. Here's the plain sense of it. And they didn't turn it into all kinds of fancy. And they understood, too, genres make a difference. And that there can be images and there can be illustrations. But we understand that's what they are. We don't think that, hey, hiding behind them is a different meaning. In a way, it's interesting. And I'm so sure somebody who's studied linguistics and language and interpretive processes would be able to say how closely this resembles, at least in essence. Well, style, maybe not so much essence. The deconstruction method of reading, courtesy of the French philosophers of the mid-20th century. It's not what the text says, it's what the text doesn't say. In other words, the real meaning is hidden between the lines. Well, this is similar. This is the allegorized way of reading the Bible. Now, there's other ways that got introduced, but allegory, that was the number one interpretive principle for centuries. There was also anagogical, which wasn't that hot, and I actually have like a slight sympathy, depending on which book of the Bible you're reading. It's to read the Bible with more of a celestial viewpoint, to read the Bible with, like, I've got eternity in mind, which I think is a part of grammatical historical, but that was at the forefront. So everything became about heaven. Everything became about the end times. That's anagogical. But the interpretive method that ruled until the reformers came along was allegorical. And it was the Protestant reformers that went, we got to get back to that plain sense. And they stood on biblical footing. Why? Because that's how Ezra did it in Nehemiah 8, chapter 8. And that is the way that we must do it today. Let us end where we began. And that is with having a shared hermeneutic in your church. If your people don't even know what the word hermeneutic means, that is not uncommon. It doesn't mean, though, that they're not aware of how to interpret the Bible. They maybe just don't realize that there are actually biblical principles that are set forth that help us all interpret the Bible rightly. And I would encourage you to check out and see, do your people actually have a shared hermeneutic? Do they all understand how to read the Bible rightly? I'll throw this in. It's free. We're not selling it. It's free. Herman Hu. It is available at FortisPlus.org. All of our stuff is there. It's free. It's 13 lectures. Very simple to help you understand grammatical, historical, biblical, interpretive principles so that you and your entire church will interpret the Bible the same way Ezra did and Jesus did and the apostles did and the first century church did until the Bar Kokhba revolt. Until tomorrow, go surf your king.

0: May 28th, Looking for Love. Love is the hardest element in our life to define, yet it is the most precious necessity. Love is a deep-seated feeling, a beautiful and mysterious chemistry that two people can have for one another, but it is not uncontrollable. Love is a choice that reveals itself through many selfless and often tough actions. Still, it goes beyond a set of behaviors. Love drives our most meaningful relationships and validates our existence. Without it, our lives are empty at best. Today, we'll hear from a woman whose purpose in life was to find love, to acquire this powerful ingredient that was missing in her life. She's here to share her true story, beginning with the relationship she had with her mother on this Unshackled Daily Devotional.
1: I'm Carol Purcell, and she left me with foster parents the first 8 years of my life while she worked as a model in New York. After she took me home, she abused me verbally and physically, beating me with wooden coat hangers till they broke. I dropped out of college to marry my first husband, who was more abusive than my mother. He tried to choke me while I was pregnant with our second son, so I left him. I worked two jobs to support my sons, one of whom had medical bills I couldn't pay. I had to put my boys in an orphan home. My second husband was wealthy and adopted my boys. Then we had a son of our own, but my husband was so violent I had a nervous breakdown. Divorce saved my sanity, but again, my mother blamed me. My third marriage lasted 18 months and left me with bleeding ulcers. My fourth husband owned a bar, but was very good to me and my sons. By then, they were teenagers, giving me problems. Then my middle son gave his life to Christ and was so changed that I too prayed for salvation. Then my husband was saved and we sold that bar. Today I have a radio ministry reaching others with the truth of God's love and grace. Before she died, my mother also prayed to receive Christ.
0: The Apostle John writes in 1 John chapter 4, verse 9, "In this was manifested the love of God toward us, because that God sent his only begotten Son into the world, that we might live through him." Friend, the sad truth is that many of us, through excruciating circumstances, have been denied the love we needed most. But let me remind you that in Jesus, you now possess a love that's even more complete and steadfast than any earthly love you could receive. Unlike our transactional love, God's love has already been completed. It was fully offered to you at the cross. Nothing has been withheld. And you did not earn it, so you can do nothing to lose it, and nothing to gain any more of it. You are loved. Will you rest in this truth today? 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
3: How can people say they love the Bible, yet remain strangely indifferent to the people and land woven through its pages? From beginning to end, Scripture is tied to Israel, to the Jewish people, to Jerusalem, to covenants, history, promise, and purpose. And yet, many believers read those pages as though they are merely symbols floating in space, disconnected from the real world and the real people God chose to use in history. That kind of faith becomes abstract, sentimental, and easy to manipulate. The Bible is not rooted in fantasy. It is rooted in places, people, struggle, covenant, and memory. If Christians truly love the book, they should at least care enough to understand the people and land so central to it. Otherwise, something vital has been lost.
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5: American Family News, I'm Robert Thornton. At a White House press briefing today, Treasury Secretary Scott Bessent was asked about Iran and a 60-day extension of the ceasefire.
6: We are being patient. We do not have unlimited patience. President Trump always prefers a peace deal. So everything we have done thus far has been defensive. And at present, that is what we will continue doing. But if President Trump doesn't think he can get a peace deal, then Kinetic is back.
5: President Donald Trump is looking for an agreement that will reopen the strait, through which about a fifth of all traded oil and natural gas once passed. He also is seeking to get Iran to give up its stockpile of highly enriched uranium.

0: This is Gary Bauer in Washington, D.C. with your end-of-day report sponsored by American Values. My friend Justice Clarence Thomas, who I helped get on the Supreme Court, gave a powerful commencement address earlier this year. He spoke about the meaning of the Declaration of Independence and its fundamental truth that we're all created equal because we're made in the image of God. But he points out that these words are just words on paper unless we have the courage to defend our God-given rights. At the end of the day, courage is the only thing that ensures our constitutional republic survives. Here's what Justice Thomas said about what each of us must do to preserve the American experiment in self-government. Quote, "We must find in ourselves the same level of courage that the signers of the Declaration of Independence had, so that we can do for our future what they did for theirs. You will have opportunities to be courageous every day, whether as a day laborer, a stay-at-home mom, a small business owner, a judge, or a senator. It may mean speaking up when everyone expects you to live by lies. It may mean confronting today's fashionable bigotries, such as anti-Semitism. It may mean standing up for your religion when it is mocked. It may mean not budging on your principles when it means losing friends. It may mean running for your school board when you see them teaching your children to hate your values and our country. One thing I know to be true," he said, "it will mean waking up every day with the resolve to withstand unfair criticism and attacks. These are the choices that will confront you, and you must decide whether to respond with timidity or with courage, as the signers of the Declaration did." End of quote. As usual, Justice Thomas is right. Christian citizens must have courage to save our country. This is Gary Bauer signing off from Washington, D.C. To support our work at American Values, visit GaryBauer.com.
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1: The wonderful message of the gospel was told in the Psalms. 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
2: There's the prophecy of the cross. My dear friend, there's the agony of the cross. But I thank God for Psalm 22 that tells us of the victory of the cross. It's all there. What a psalm it is. Jesus Christ is presented in the Bible as prophet, priest, and king. And right here in these verses, you're going to see Jesus Christ as prophet, priest, and king. And my dear friend, it was written in a book almost 1,000 years before he ever got here. What a Savior. What a Savior.
1: Indeed, what a Savior. Thanks for joining us for Love Worth Finding, featuring the dynamic and biblical teaching of Adrian Rogers. Today, a portrait of our Savior from Psalm 22. And if you're struggling with something in your life, perhaps you've stumbled onto our program and you're going through a crisis, I don't think that's by accident. I think there's a divine purpose in you listening to this program today.